0: To God be the glory. What a great day it is today. Today's verse, it comes to us from the book of Proverbs, Proverbs 22, verse 1, and it says this: a good name is to be chosen rather than great riches, loving favor rather than silver and gold. A man may become as rich as Elon Musk or Jeff Bezos or Bill Gates, or even maybe they were the Pharaoh of Egypt, the King of Babylon, the Caesar of Rome, or even the President of the United States. Regardless of a person's position or possessions, he will never act in independence of God, for the king's heart is in the hand of the Lord, Proverbs 21 and 1. So many have pursued riches and fame at the expense of others that they have no peace, no peace of mind. They rise and they fall and will soon be forgotten. It is better to treat others with dignity and respect and be known as a person of integrity, honesty, moral courage, responsibility, having humility. Such a person will not soon be forgotten. Therefore, seek to have a good name through the life that you live, and to have favor with God. It is one thing to have favor with man, but the loving favor of God can change the natural order of things, whereby you might start out as the tail, but God can make you the head. Now, as a slave and a prisoner, Joseph should have been taking orders, but the favor of God was upon him and caused him to prosper in all things. By position, he should have been receiving orders, but instead he was giving orders. Pursue God first, and a good name and favor will follow you. To God be the glory for the great things he has done. I pray that you would meditate upon this verse. It would be a word of encouragement to you as you go throughout your day. I pray that you would have a great day. Amen.
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My world is a flood. 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

0: I remembered this title of a song from years back from a hit movie musical. The title of the song is I Want It All. I love the song because it's so catchy and it has a good melody. But while listening to the song again, I realized something that we all have wants. It's not wrong to want to get or even achieve something. But the reality today is that people would do whatever it takes to get what they want, even to a point of compromising standards, reputation, or even integrity. In school, to get high grades, in work, to get promoted, in relationships, to please the people we don't want to lose, or even in finances, to get richer. While we all have different reasons, one big question remains unanswered. Will we choose to compromise to get what we want? It says in Proverbs 22, verse 1, a good name is to be chosen rather than great riches, and favor is better than silver or gold. You know, when we talk about riches, it doesn't necessarily mean that it's about making money. It could be anything that we want to achieve. It could be grades, our careers, or even something or someone important to us. Now, the author of this proverb reminds us that no matter how tempting our business in the world gets, we must never put our testimony on the line. Your name or reputation means something. It stands for something and is worth something. A good name is also important that when people know that you're involved in an activity or event, they will say that it's really going to be a good one. A good name also produces trust and reliability, that it can even open doors of opportunities. In fact, riches and favor will follow when people trust you. But more than our own reputation, I believe it's about pursuing righteousness. Wisdom can enable a person to achieve prosperity, but one should always pursue a good name through righteousness over riches. Yes, success can come by wisdom, but no amount of intelligence can stand against the Lord's sovereign will. So let's live our lives consistently, pursuing righteousness, guided by what God says, no matter what the cost is for us. And when we do that, we end up with a name that stands for integrity, consistency, and reliability. Let's remember that in everything we do, we represent the Lord Jesus, so let's honor Him by representing Him well. Have a great day.
1: Music that lifts your spirit. Positive.

I've heard so many stories about how people have turned on the radio, they happen to come across that station, and they heard a truth about Jesus, about who God is, about how much he loves them, that it completely changed their life and brought them off the brink of suicide and brought them into a relationship with God Almighty. And it's just amazing. And it's been a blessing for me and my family, not just to receive, but also to give, knowing how impactful it is all over the world. And so if you'd like to step into that today, don't wait another second, step into a partnership today.

Between the Kona and Puna districts of Hawaii is the rare and beautiful Kau district. This southern territory of the Big Island is known for a lot of amazing things. The snow-capped mountains of Mauna Loa, the fierce and fiery volcano Kilauea, the beautiful black sands and the lazy sea turtles, and the tasty sweetbreads of Punalu'u. And then you have the glorious green sands of Papakolea, the wind farms of Pakini Nui, and then one of my favorites, the south point of Kalae. The stunning 12-mile drive from the main road takes you through rolling green pastures and horizontal kiawe trees, pushed sideways by the fierce winds sweeping down the mountains. The south point of Kalae is the most southern point of the 50 states, and it is here that you can experience nature's raw and powerful beauty.

It is also said to be the place of the earliest of Hawaiian settlements. Being the closest of the Hawaiian Islands to Tahiti, Kalae would have been the first landfall for the ancient navigators of Polynesia. The ruin of ancient Hawaiian temples, cultural relics, and fishing shrines can also be found here. The convergence of wind and ocean currents at the very tip of the point make it a very dangerous but fruitful fishing spot. Ancient Hawaiians drilled numerous holes into the rock ledges to use for mooring their canoes, many of which are still being used by fishermen to this day. From the cliff, you can gaze out over thousands of miles of deep blue waters. The Halaea current that has the force to carry you clear to Antarctica was named after the ancient Hawaiian chief whose fate was a watery grave at this very spot. He was swept out to sea, never to be found again. Now, besides its amazing history and untamed beauty, there's something else that draws many visitors to the South Point, especially on a hot Hawaiian day like today. On the west side of the South Point are 40-foot lava cliffs that act as a shield from the strong currents and the fierce winds that are blowing from the east. On the west side, the waters are usually calm and clear, perfect for cliff jumping and cave diving. Now, if the waters are rough or you're not an experienced swimmer, stay on the cliff. But if the seas are calm and you've got the nerve, go ahead and take the plunge. The water is cool, the cave is clear, and the fishes are friendly. But make sure you take someone with you and that you're strong enough to climb this steel ladder back to the top. Now, over the years of visiting the sacred spot, I always found it interesting that on one side of the South Point, there are peaceful waters full of life. But on the other side of the point are dangerous currents that can lead to death. On the one side, there's calm. On the other side, there's chaos. On the one side, there's peace. On the other side is peril. One side is life, and the other side is death. You see, the paradox of the South Point is that life and death are often side by side, so opposite from each other, and yet so close together. Looking directly from the South Point, you can almost see a line drawn separating the chaos from the calmness, the peril from the peace. And whenever there's a contrast, there's a choice to be made. Which side of the point will we be on? This is the main question of life. It is a decision that we all have to make. For today, just like in the days of old, the Lord of heaven appeals to us. I call heaven and earth to record this day against you, that I have set before you life and death, blessing and cursing. Therefore choose life, that both thou and thy seed may live. A divine line has been drawn, a clear contrast has been made, and a real appeal has been given. Now the choice belongs to us. My friend, which side of the salvation point will you choose? You see, there are at least two sides to every point, two ends to every straight line. And many have made their points in politics, scholastics, economics, apologetics, hermeneutics, and dialectics. But the point of all points was the one that was made at the cross. As those rusty spikes were placed into the hands of Jesus, on one side of that pointed nail was the one that held the hammer in his hands, crucifying his Creator. But on the opposite side of that point were the hands that held the whole universe together. The King and Creator of all, who came to this world of sin to prove the divine point of self-sacrificing love. He took our painful pointed nails, and in its stead he would offer us his pure and perfect peace. He died for you. Will you live for him? This is God's salvation appeal. So again, I ask, which side of the South Point will you be on? There are two sides, but only one right choice to make. So go ahead, lay the hammer down and grab hold to the hand of Christ. Step out and take the leap of faith into the calm, cool, and clear waters. For there you'll be immersed in the peaceful ocean of God's amazing saving grace. And at the point of his second coming, we will then ascend upon the ladder of promise to meet our King in the air. And from the South Point of this world, we will head to the sides of the north where God's throne is, there to dwell in the paradise of the crucified, risen, and soon coming King.

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Hey!

0: I've heard so many stories about how people have turned on the radio, they happen to come across that station, and they heard a truth about Jesus, about who God is, about how much he loves them, that it completely changed their life and brought them off the brink of suicide and brought them into a relationship with God Almighty. And it's just amazing. And it's been a blessing for me and my family, not just to receive, but also to give, knowing how impactful it is all over the world. And so if you'd like to step into that today, don't wait another second, step into a partnership today.
1: One story about Abraham Lincoln that isn't often told is the one about the time when he was challenged to a duel. He wasn't president yet. It was 1842. He was a member of the Illinois state legislature. Tired of Lincoln criticizing his decisions, the state auditor challenged Lincoln to a duel. Now, that meant Lincoln could choose the weapons. He thought about it, and then he opted for cavalry broadswords of the largest size, hoping he'd be able to avoid the whole thing. Also, he believed that if he chose pistols, he'd likely have been killed. Fortunately, the duel never eventuated. Now, if you recall the story, you remember that Gideon's victory with his army of just 300 men wasn't universally appreciated. The men of Ephraim were miffed that they were not called to participate in the battle against the Midianites. This was a delicate situation for Gideon. Judges 8, starting verse 1. Now the men of Ephraim said to him, "Why have you done this to us by not calling us when you went to fight with the Midianites?" And they reprimanded him sharply. So he said to them, "What have I done now in comparison with you? Is not the gleaning of the grapes of Ephraim better than the vintage of Abiezer? God has delivered into your hands the princes of Midian, Oreb, and Zeb. And what was I able to do in comparison with you?" Then their anger toward him subsided when he said that. Diplomacy. As military leader, Gideon could have told the Ephraimites to get lost, but he knew that that would only escalate an already tense situation. So he did what Abraham Lincoln did years later and sought to diffuse the agitation. Might have felt good to give them a piece of his mind, but Gideon chose to be a peacemaker. Life brings us similar situations. Choose not to escalate, but to diffuse. Arguing and disputing only makes things worse. I'm John Bradshaw for It Is Written.

0: Hello, hello. You are watching The Choice of a Young Voice. This is a series that talks about the different choices that you make as a young person in this generation. We are now in season two. We have amazing episodes lined up just for you. We are talking about valuing yourself, dealing with sexual guilt as a young person, how to save and how to invest. These and many more topics are coming up your way. Please, every Tuesday evening, don't forget to tune in and watch this series. Today, we are talking about price tag. Do you value yourself? That is the question we are asking. As young people, we get into relationships, don't we? You know, who is supposed to make the first step? I mean, if I like that guy, can't I just, as a woman, make that step, ask him out? Who's supposed to propose? Where are we going? Where is this generation going? When I want a job, you know, what do I do in order to get that job? Do I value myself? Do you value yourself? And to help us in this discussion, we have Pastor Mahanu, an amazing minister of the gospel who is here to help us. Thank you for coming.
1: Thank you.
0: We are so eager to learn from you today.
1: Thank you.
0: And we have an amazing group of young people here, eager to ask questions, eager to learn more about valuing yourself. And now let's get into this topic. What does it mean to value yourself?
1: To value yourself is all about what importance you attach to yourself. And probably to explain what this means, I may want to borrow from, you know, from the business world, where we buy and we sell. What helps us to fix a price on any commodity or item on the market, economists will tell you, is determined by the law of demand and supply. So much so that if this item is flooded on the market, then the price will always come down. And when the commodity or the item is in scarcity, then what will happen is the prices will always go high. And sometimes, depending on the market forces, where sometimes the particular item on the market is kind of monopoly, you know, that is the only thing that is there. We don't have anything that can compete with it. Then the prices will always go up. And so using this particular illustration, I would wish to imagine that if that was the case, then it would be trouble, especially to us as young people. But we thank God that in the world of Christianity, things do not work like that. In the world of Christianity, the value that you put on yourself, the price tag, the mark, the price mark that you put on yourself is very, very crucial, but it's determined by three things. One is the world above you. And secondly, the world inside you. And number three, the world around you. Those three factors will determine how you prize yourself or how much value you attach to yourself.
0: Thank you. And then on that note, how then do you know your worth? Or like, you've explained, you know, you're the world above you, the world within you, and the world around you. How can I know that how much I am? Is that a question?
1: Yes.
0: I am 1 million shillings. I am worth. What is your net worth?
1: That's very true.
0: Yes.
1: Your net worth will be determined by how you answer the questions that relates to the three factors that I've already given to you. How you relate with the world above you. And the world above you is about the mighty, the powers that are beyond you. What we would call the God that you worship. How you relate with that God will always determine how much worth you are. So if somebody is a friend of God, for instance, you love God, you have given your life to Jesus, the the fact that you relate with God, it will kind of reflect in your life. Because then it will not be you valuing yourself without him. God will inform you of what you are, how much worth you are, what you mean to him, why you are in existence. And so when you answer these questions in terms of how you relate with the world above you, will then help you to understand how much worth you are. Let me just give an example. If you are a friend of God, you discover that God has said some things about you. He has talked about how valuable you are. That because of your value or what you mean to him, he sent his son Jesus to come and die for you. That kind of helps you to start appreciating yourself. God has said many things about us. The love that he has for us. He calls it everlasting love for us. So much as I may not feel valued within the world around me or even the world within me, I may not feel like I'm loved. But the fact that I can listen to God telling me that I'm this important and that he loves me so much with everlasting love, that one in itself helps me to understand that I'm actually a very, very valuable person. And so this is basically what I say, or what I mean by saying the world above you. How do you relate with your God? How do you respond to his love? How do you respond to his promises that is given in his word? Will definitely determine how much worth you put on yourself. Wow. There are many young people who will always think they are useless. And I know that they are not. There are those who think that they are boxed in and that they can't come out, but they are not in the box in any way. There are those who will think that the whole world hates them and there is no force, no power is for them, and yet the entire heaven, God the Father, the Son, and the Holy Spirit is on their side, including even the angels of heaven. So to me, I would really say how you answer to the questions of who is your God, how do you relate with him, will kind of create a certain value within you, and you'll see yourself, you'll feel that you're not just something, you are very important.
0: Amen. Amen. Now let's make it a little bit more practical, you know, in our day and age, the different ways we see whether we value ourselves or not. So let me ask the gentleman. In fact, I'll start with you who's holding the microphone right here in front of me. If a lady approaches you and tells you that she loves you, she wants to be with you and, you know, spend the rest of her life with you, how would you respond?
2: Well, I think the first response will be, I'll be surprised. Honestly, I'll be surprised because it is not expected of ladies majorly. But to come to think of it, maybe she may be doing it because I may not be able to see what she's seeing. Mm-hmm. So she's opening the way for me to at least try to see things a different way. Maybe we've been together for long and I'm dilly-dallying around. I don't want to hit the nail on the head. And yeah, so it's like she's seeing if she doesn't take that step, things may go haywire. So the only way is to save the situation. So it's not a crime.
0: It's not.
2: They're also human beings.
0: Yes.
2: And it's not something awkward. Even though in the society we live in, it's seen as not very good, but
0: yeah,
2: it's part of life.
0: Yeah, imagine now if she actually went down on her knee and she, you know, will you marry me? It seems a little bit awkward. Yeah, ladies, what do you think? Or do you think it's okay, Rachel?
3: I'll just go by what Pastor has said. When you know the world above you, it gives you a way of how to relate. When you look back from the story of Adam and Eve, it was the man first who appreciated the beauty of the woman. And so knowing, even though the feeling may be there, perhaps he is your crush and you're like, hey, damn, he's not seeing what I'm saying. What if I just go and... Yeah, but I believe if you pray over it, God will make that man, if he was really the one to be, to me, to approach. Don't take the step. Don't run before God. I feel so.
0: Okay. Now, okay, there are many other illustrations you can see in the world today. Even men, let's say, dating these older women for money. It happens. It happens today. And also women, you know, getting, what do they call it? Sexually transmitted degrees. You know, to get this grade, you want to do this and this and this. What is the problem? What is the problem with this?
1: Basically, it starts with, again, back to where we were, the value you have attached to yourself. You know, if you have devalued yourself, the rate of inflation, you know, on you is a little bit down. What happens is, you know, you'll go for anything, you know, because you do not have something that you are living for. So you get to go for anything. And so you'll get into dating an old lady way above you, or a young lady dating a man old above her. This is what is happening today.
0: Yeah.
1: But I'll tell you the cause of this is just because of the value you have put on yourself.
0: Yeah.
1: If you value yourself well enough, then you will know that if somebody is extremely old, there is nothing that you can do together. And it just remains like that. And you'll also quickly understand that it's just because of the pressures of wanting to get this and get that and get quickly, so you know you want to fix it. But there are many stories of young people today who end up crushing their dreams. They end up being killed, and probably you could be getting this from, you know, both the social media, print media, all over, of what is happening with some young people. So basically, to me, it all starts with, once you have put some tag, a high price mark of yourself, then you'll not go and fall for anything or for everything. You'll want to be very specific because you are intentional. You know what you want.
0: Yeah.
1: And I think it also happens now in the, if I may introduce the second world, because the first world was above you.
0: Yeah.
1: Now, you know, the second world is what I would say, the world within you. Mm-hmm. You know, how do you process your information? How do you think? Yeah, and you know, like Proverbs 23:7 says, as a man thinks, so is he. So how you think, how you perceive, how you see things, how you interpret reality to you, will also determine how much worth you put on yourself.
0: Mm.
1: And so if you are thinking is like, hey, you know, I'm done. Most of my age mates are gone. I'm the only one remaining. Okay. Some of those guys, we grew up together. In fact, those girls who were behind me in school are already married. I'm not. Then if an old man comes by, you are taken off. But I think the most important thing you need to know is that you are not created to think like others. You're not created to see things like others. You are unique. So you do not have to compete with others. You get what I'm saying? Because if you compete with others at the end of the day, you do not know how these people who are thinking the way they were thinking, how they were wired.
0: Yeah.
1: Each one of us is wired differently.
0: Yeah.
1: So basically, you don't have to compete with anybody. If there is anything that you need to compete with, is the standard that you want, the mark that you have placed for yourself. That's what you need to compete with. And so if you have... you know, the world within you is well under cool. We call it under key and lock. You know, you don't allow your mind just to go haywire. You are able to control your thinking and your thoughts and line them up according to the world above you, according to the supreme being that you worship, according to God. You get what I'm saying?
0: Mm.
1: Yeah, as revealed in his word. Then you will come to appreciate yourself for who you are, mm-hmm. and you want to do things according to your way and your style and not somebody else's way or style.
0: Okay. Thank you. Thank you so much, Pastor. Before we go on a break, is there anyone who has a question that will be answered after the break? Yes, Weekly.
4: Yes, I have a question. You know, they say that you can build your around yourself a wall, not to keep people away, but to see who will climb above the wall to get into you. Is it possible that that somebody can overprice themselves until they reach a point that there is no even a suitor to match their price?
0: Wow, that's a very good question. If you want to know the answer to that question, then you better stay with us. We will be right back after this short break.
5: Price tag. In the world of today, you're defined by your likes on Facebook, your likes on Instagram for your pictures, your likes of people in life, and so many other things. Now, I ask myself, why would you want to be defined by these things to put a price tag on yourself? While God, the creator of the universe, the King of Kings, the Lord of Lords, I mean, He is everything, has called you a royal priesthood, a holy nation. Now, a king calls you royal, calls you holy, calls you chosen. And you still want to be defined by everything, anything else of the world? Brethren, sister, brother, God chose you. God defines you. God defines your strength. See, without God, there's nothing you can do. Without God, the power does not lie within you. God has given you everything. He says, I've given you, His divine power has given you everything for life and godliness. He's called you royal. You're His people. You're His person. So everything that you do cannot be defined by our imperfect universe, imperfect people, but really God. God is the one who has called you. God places all the value on you, and your value is all by the blood of Jesus, the blood of the one who's redeemed you, the blood of a holy being shed just for you. Tell me, what is your price tag? Jesus.
0: Welcome back. You are watching The Choice of a Young Voice. And today we are talking about price tag. From the video we've just watched, she asked the question, what is your price tag? Jesus should be your price tag. Before we went on a break, Wycliffe asked a very, very interesting question that we would like to address at this point. If those people who build a huge wall, you know, overprice themselves, how do you break through? Is that the question? Yes.
1: Yeah, that's true. Interestingly, if your relationship with God is well done, God becomes your equilibrium. You will not overstate yourself or understate yourself. Mm. That is basically what happens. Otherwise, each one of us will do anything they want. Mm. But believe me, guys, once you have fallen in love with Jesus, your relationship with the world above you is well done. That informs everything else. The price that you will put on yourself will not be overstated. Neither will it be understated. The only reason why people will overstate themselves is just because their relationship with the world above them is a little bit faulty. Mm. And this is the reason why some people would do that. Now, the results are a little bit worrying. I've seen some young people who, when they are growing up, you know, in their sweet 16s, 18s, 20s, if they were asked of who they would want to get married, they normally overstate. So they build the wall. They overstate. They say, I want this, I want this, I want this person who has this right thing in the right place, this, the right head on the right neck, the right neck on the right body, you know, right size of eyes in the right socket, you know.
0: Yeah, yes, you know, tall, dark, and handsome.
1: Yeah, and complexion
0: built.
1: And those kind of things. Mm-hmm. They have a long thing. That's overstating. Later, as you mature in life, and probably you mature with your walk with Jesus, you're likely to reduce and get to a place and say, God, anybody you will provide, you know. Yeah, so I have no trouble, and I think it is normal for people to overstate themselves as long as they are not in Jesus. Mm-hmm. But as you mature in the relationship and in your walk with Jesus, you'll discover that there is no need of overstating yourself and no need of understating yourself. You'll just be you.
0: Yeah. Yeah. And I think that the challenge we are having today is there are a lot of people, you know, motivational speakers who always encourage overstating yourself, you know, believe in yourself. The power is within you. All you need to do is, you know, and so people walk with this, the heads up high, you know, I'm this, I don't care about anyone else, it's all about me. And that's what we're being fed in society today. Before we talked about this, I asked them a question about, you know, if a lady proposes to a man, would that be wrong? There's been a serious discussion over here during the break. Maybe you could address it.
1: Yeah, you know, everything has, you know, there is what you call philosophy. It's just what is the idea behind this particular reasoning? That's what we call philosophy. So you are reasoning from what particular point? Humanistic philosophers will always think that they are the center of themselves. So trust yourself, believe in yourself. That is humanistic. You trust yourself. It's not about trust God and more. Yeah. The Bible will tell us in Proverbs 3:5, do not put trust in yourself, you know. Because there is a big mess. If you trusted yourself too much, you will just discover you are not anything. So, you know. But now, if a lady, for whatever reason, I'm relating with God well, and I'm a young man probably of a marriageable age, and I've been praying about it, and there is this sister who comes to me and says, hey, I have this. You know, the challenge that we will have is because of the culture. The culture, we are coming from somewhere. So our culture kind of tells us it's a man. It's not that it's the Bible that says it's a man to approach, but it's a culture where it's a man to conquer. Because, you know, the male ego feels inflated when you conquer, when you conquer new territories. So you tell her, hey, baby, you know, and then she says, wow, you know, you feel good. That is just about your ego. It's just a male ego. And so the challenge is, what happens if this time is the female ego that has conquered the male ego? Now, culturally, there will be a challenge. And the challenge is, in the future, anytime there is anything, because once you conquer, you'll have to continue conquering. Somehow, today, there are many men who are being accused of having absconded their duties in the home. They are not there. They don't care. It's you, because you're working. It's you to buy food. It's you to pay rent. You ask them for money. They tell you, oh, you know, I have this problem. I have this problem. So, you know, and the, sometimes the genesis of it is because you are the one who started the relationship. So they will kind of stand aloof and wait to see how this female is going to navigate through. So I think, to me, I would say this. Ladies have always been doing it. And men have always been doing it. Men have been asking. Ladies have been asking. The only difference is we ask differently. You know, communication has many facets. Yeah, communication is not just verbal.
0: Yes.
1: I can say it. Yes. You get what I'm saying? Mm-hmm. But I can act it. Mm-hmm. I have communicated nonetheless. Yes. So, and ladies have been doing it. Ask any one of these guys who are here. They have been trying to communicate, but in their own way, in a feminine way. And to me, I think there is nothing wrong with what they have been doing. Yes. But should they also decide to verbalize it, it's not wrong. But I'm only saying that male ego may have a challenge with it, especially for those egos that are not sanctified enough. They will begin looking at you with suspicion. They will wonder what is going on with this particular chick. But I'm not saying it is wrong in any way for you to communicate that you love this guy. But you can do it the best way, how? You
0: yes.
1: Know. Yeah.
0: Silent way. Silent yes. way. Yes. You yeah. know?
1: Your way. Your way. And by the way, did you know even men, there are those men who will never verbalize it?
0: Which is so annoying, by the way.
1: Yeah, they will be around you. They will talk nicely to you, but they can't just say it. They can't just say it. Or sometimes maybe in a meeting where some people have to coerce him to say it, you know, and so somehow he will say it.
0: Yeah.
1: Not because he wanted to say it, but it's because of some pressure. So you have to say it. Sometimes parents can intervene. Yeah. And so through the parents, he says yes.
0: There's a pressure.
1: Yeah, but you know.
0: Now, Pastor, are there any more questions here? Questions, yes, behind there. Hold on, before you ask that question. this was to figure out, is this because people do not have that value that they need? That ladies are desperate now, making that move because of desperation, like they don't think that, you know, does that have to do with value?
1: Yes and no. There are others who, because of maybe despair, as I said, you know, time is going and you're thinking that I'm the only bad girl left out. Mm. So then you say, hey, let me make this move. Mm. But again, the result and effect might be counter, you know, productive. So I would look at it in terms of there are others who will simply do it because, I mean, they value themselves and they know what they want, so they'll go for it. Mm. But I was only saying this, you don't have to do it the way the other person did it. You can do it the way you know best. Mm. How best can you do it? If you think it is silently underground, it's not because of desperation. You're simply doing it. If you decide to verbalize it, there's nothing wrong still. It is just a matter of you speaking what is in your heart. Mm. But I'm only saying that we need to be cautious so that we do not have to copy what the other one is doing. I don't think it's out of despair, in other words.
0: Okay.
1: There are those who will do it, yes, out of despair, because I'm getting late. Can I just tell this guy? And let me try out my way. But that is a very bad, in fact, the motive is already wrong.
0: It's wrong.
1: Yeah,
0: okay.
1: Yeah. But there are those who will confidently tell you, hey, you know what? All this time I've seen you. I think I'm convinced you are the God-answered prayer. What do you think?
0: You know, someone told me that one time. He came to me and said God spoke to him. And I'm like, me, I didn't. He didn't speak to me.
1: Yeah.
0: Norman, ask your question.
6: Oh, yeah, sure. Thank you so much. My name is Norman. Maybe, Pastor, you can explain to me in details because you mentioned about three factors that a person should have: the world above, the world within, and the world around. Mm. But maybe if I sit back and look around also, I tend to see some people having that value in the society, that tag, but yet they may be having only the world around them and lack the world above, or they may be having the world within and the world around and lack one. Do those three factors really complement one another, that they have to be handy? You have to have them, or somebody may have two or one and still have the value.
1: Interestingly, all of us have to answer the three. One is, how do you relate with the world above you? Will determine the price. Then within yourself, you and yourself, how do you relate with yourself? How do you see things? How do you process? Mm. That is a question that you must answer. There is no way you can lack that as long as you are alive. And the third one is the world around you, the friends, not the colleagues. They are getting married, I'm the only one remaining. Mm. Some pressure from the society, from the culture.
0: And we're actually going to talk about that in another episode.
1: Yeah.
0: Biological clock.
1: I delayed it for a little while for a reason. So basically, those three, it's not like you have two. But very interestingly, the last two are dependent on the first one. Mm. At any time, you will start with the world within me. You will overprice yourself. You'll do the high wall, like my brother, the Berlin Wall. And we may not have the UN ready to come and bomb and break that wall right now. Then if you start with the world, for example, around you, So you are checking with what friends are saying about you. When they say you are useless, you say, I am useless. Mm. If they say, you are ugly, then you think you are ugly. You know, that kind of, we call it peer pressure sometimes. You know, that world around you is never the best informant of what your value should be. Mm. The two should be informed and influenced by the first one, which is the world above you. Your relationship with God will help you refine what the world within you says. You will subject what the world within you is supposed to be like, and it will also help you to subject the world around you, how it is supposed to be as opposed to what it is. Very, very important.
0: Are there examples in the Bible of people who had that, you know, that price tag, you know, based on the world above and just have...
1: And I think a very good example, and I'll give you, is Solomon. You know, Solomon was attracted to things, the world around. And he went for, you remember the Bible talks of many women, because he thought that is what will make him more satisfied and more valuable. Then he went in for wealth, for money. He got it. He got everything else that a man would ever think about or of. And when he had gotten all these things, he writes in his old age, when he is expiring, he writes and he says, young man, he says, it's vanity. You remember what he says in Ecclesiastes from chapter 1? This all is vanity. This I've just for these things to get value for me. It has not added any value. Instead, it has withdrawn some value from me. So then he simply says, young man, rejoice in the Lord. Because when you build your relationship with God, that is what will inform these other two worlds. And your God will be your equilibrium. You will be a consistent human being. You will be a full, rational being who can live with others, who can live with self, who can relate with God. And in every stage, you are happy, even with yourself.
0: Amen. Yeah. Amen. Any other comment before we... Yes?
2: I have a question, and let me phrase it by starting. There's a writer who says, I am me, you are you, I can't be you and you can't be me, because you are you and I am me and we cannot be the same. But my question comes in this different perspective. Let me just take this discussion back a bit. Is it possible that in any way the price tag we put on ourselves can be influenced by our parents or relatives or peers as we grow up? To an extent that by the time you get to a certain stage of now trying to really know your value, your past could have at some point affected you. A good example is this. You grow up and your parents tell you, I want you to be an engineer. I want you to get married to somebody who is also of a wealthy family. Don't just go for anybody. Then you grow up going, knowing that that is the life to be, until reality strikes you that anyway, Atule Mtanatembea pia is also somebody. Is it really possible?
1: It is. And that is actually, it's not just possible. That's what happens.
0: It's what happens.
1: You know, we grow up children wanting them to be this and that. But I think that is, again, out of a faulty relationship with our God. You do not make your children to be what you want. Proverbs 22:6 says, bring them up in the way they ought to, not in the way you want. There is the way I want. It's the way kids are supposed to be brought up. I have kids in my house, and like my eldest daughter, when she was, you know, growing up, I saw she began by saying, I want to be this. She changed along the way, I want to be this. And then when she was doing 8, she said, I want to do this. When she finished, she went to form 1, form 2, 3. She said, I want to do this. When she did form 4, she changed again. And when she went to college, she did something else. And I have no trouble with that. For me, it's about what they want. The thing that I should do is to only help them walk through the way they want, but walk through with God. To me, that's basically what I need. But bad as it may be, that's how we do it. So we end up telling our children, this is what I want you to do. By the time these kids grow up and they find their network with God, they discover it's already ruined. Yeah. It's a challenge. But let me tell you, it's not too late. You know, there is something about God that I like.
0: And Pastor, I want you to tell us about God, that God that you like. Because when we close this, I want you to encourage the youth today on how they should get that price tag from
1: that
0: God.
1: That's what
0: we're going to do. So we'll go for a very short break. When we come back, we're going to wind this all up. How to get that price tag.
1: Amen.
0: Welcome back. You are still watching The Choice of a Young Voice, and we are talking about price tag. How do you value yourself? And with us, Pastor Mahanu is just about to encourage us on how to get that price tag from God.
1: Thank you so much. Let me say this, my friends. As a young person, it is not just about our dreams and our goals. The world above us will determine how you will live, and even which eternity and with whom you will be. You know, this is how the world above you, this is how important it is. And so having said that, this is what God says. It is possible, as I said, just winding the show, I told you, it is possible that you grow up and you discover things are not what I have been taught after all. Mm. You find your network. I want to let you know, our God is a very interesting God.
0: Mm.
1: For him, it is not so much about yesterday.
0: Mm.
1: In fact, to God, yesterday does not determine how today should look like and even how tomorrow should be. In the book of Isaiah, chapter 1, verse 18, you remember? He says, come, let's do it.
0: Let's reason,
1: you know. This is the Almighty God, the creator of heaven and earth. He's the one inviting us. He says, come, let's talk. So can you bring your issues to him? Tell him, look here, God. I mean, this and this is not just okay. For whatever reason, I've been led into this, but I've discovered it's not right.
0: Mm-hmm.
1: I'm sorry, God, forgive me, but I want a new beginning. You know, our God is so merciful. Mm-hmm. If there is anything that he majors in, is mercy. He is merciful enough. He's merciful enough.
0: Amen.
1: That none of us can, you know, like, there is none of us who, for whatever reason, for whatever circumstances you find yourself in, none of us can defeat him from doing what he must do. You get what I'm saying?
0: Mm.
1: Yeah, he will do it. He will rebuild you. He will reorganize our ideas, our minds. He will reorganize our perspectives, our attitudes, and how we see things, how we look at things. He will take us back to the beginning in our old ages, but back to the beginning from a place where we can start anew and afresh with him. That's all we need. What you just need is to do this. When you discover that things have gone wrong, they are not right for whatever reason, because of the society, the world around you, or because of the world within you, for whatever reason they have done a lot of harm on you, you don't have to give up, because our God is so merciful.
0: Amen.
1: Yes, he is faithful. It could have, perhaps along the way, you have, because of the world around you, you've made so many, you know, mishaps because of the world around you, a lot of pressure on you, and you have, jumped out of the fence or over the fence or over the wall, you know, whichever way. and so things are not well. Let me remind you again, kindly note that our God is loving, is forgiving, he is merciful. Amen.
0: Amen.
1: You can turn to him at any time and tell him, Father, this is where I am, but I don't think it's the right place. Take me and make me afresh. Jeremiah would liken God to a potter. A potter who will take back the clay and make the dough again, add some water, make it malleable a little bit, and then start making another pot.
0: Amen.
1: God can remake you. He can remake me.
0: Amen. Thank you so much, Pastor. I have been inspired. Have you? Have you been inspired? I hope you watching today have been inspired to get that price tag from, most importantly, the world above you. It will influence the world within you and the world around you. Like Pastor has said, it's important for you to know what Jesus has done for you. It's important to know how much you are worth to Him. And that way, it will define every single thing that you do henceforth. Whatever decision you need to make in life, the world above you will guide you. God will guide you. And you will always remember that you are a royal priesthood.
1: Amen.
0: God bless you abundantly. Thank you for watching this episode with us. And now, remember, next week and more weeks to come, we have so much lined up for you. God bless you. See you next week.
5: Your joy is a priority to God. The people of Israel had been wandering for 40 years in the desert. They were on the verge of entering the promised land. Moses had already delineated God's law to them, but in the book of Deuteronomy, Moses does it again. He takes time to gather the people and retell them the story of how they got to where they were and how they were to move forward with the Lord. An entire generation had died never seeing the promised land because of their unbelief in the goodness and the power of God. Yet here in the book of Deuteronomy, Moses reminded the people again of just how much God loves them. In Deuteronomy 16:15, after introducing the three feasts God established for His people to celebrate, we read, "For 7 days, celebrate the festival to the Lord your God at the place the Lord will choose. For the Lord your God will bless you in all your harvest and in all the work of your hands, and your joy will be complete." The Lord wisely chooses the places we go and the things that we do in order to bring us to the places of deepest joy. The Lord blesses us both in the wilderness and in the promised land because He cares about our joy. Your joy is deepest when you are most aware of God's presence with you and of His provision for you. Your joy is fullest when you place your hopes and your desires in God alone, so that no matter whether you find yourself in the desert or in the promised land, you have confidence that God's goodness is yours and that His love will never let you go. Do you believe this?
7: Jesus said in Mark 16, verse 15, "Go into all the world and proclaim the gospel to the whole creation."
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Beloved friends, as we come to the end of another day, I truly hope that it was filled with the blessings of the Lord, filled with His mercy, His goodness, and His grace. God is so good, and the evening time is a wonderful time to express how much we love Him. I encourage you to pause for a moment as we thank God for seeing us through another day. Let us pray. Dear God, thank you for wrapping us in your loving arms today. We felt your presence throughout the day by comforting us, strengthening us, and loving us. We owe this life to you, and apart from you, we are nothing. As we rest tonight, we pray for restoration of our strength, our health, and joy, that we may be able to wake up tomorrow filled with blessings. May your hands protect us tonight. We surrender everything to you. In Jesus' name I pray. Amen. May God bless you as you continue to live a life worthy of His calling. Always remember, as Christians, we are only powerful on our knees. Thank you for making us a part of your lives. Remember that our radio is definitely your number one choice. Cornerstone Christian Radio, where the cross and your life collide.

0: Jesus said, "Let the little children come to me, and do not hinder them, for the kingdom of heaven belongs to such as these." Matthew 19 verse 14. 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
1: Our Father, who art in heaven, hallowed be thy name. Thy kingdom come. Thy will be done on earth as it is in heaven. Give us this day our daily bread. And forgive us our trespasses, as we forgive those who trespass against us. And lead us not into temptation, but deliver us from evil. For thine is the kingdom, and the power, and the glory, forever and ever. Amen.

0: Let's repeat God's word 10 times a day together. Today's memory verse is Matthew 6:22. The lamp of the body is the eye. If therefore your eye is good, your whole body will be full of light.
1: The lamp of the body is the eye. If therefore your eye is good, your whole body will be full of light.
2: The lamp of the body is the eye. If therefore your eye is good, your whole body will be full of light.
0: The lamp of the body is the eye. If therefore your eye is good, your whole body will be full of light.
1: The lamp of the body is the eye. If therefore your eye is good, your whole body will be full of light.
2: The lamp of the body is the eye. If therefore your eye is good, your whole body will be full of light.
0: The lamp of the body is the eye. If therefore your eye is good, your whole body will be full of light.
1: The lamp of the body is the eye. If therefore your eye is good, your whole body will be full of light.
2: The lamp of the body is the eye. If therefore your eye is good, your whole body will be full of light.
0: The lamp of the body is the eye. If therefore your eye is good, your whole body will be full of light.
3: Good job. We hope to see you soon.
4: While surveying the site of some ancient ruins, two young archaeologists, Derek and Margot, and their nomad friend, Moki, find themselves trapped and sinking in a whirling pool of sand. And when the dust settles, they stare up in awe at a vast chamber filled with giant relics and artifacts from another civilization. And there, at the far end of the cavern, a door with a strange inscription. All who enter these portals pass through time.

0: Wow! Who were those guys?
1: I don't know, but until we can figure out just where we are, we'd better stay clear of everybody. What did they look like to you?
2: Well, from their clothing, they might be from some coastal tribes.
1: Like the Hittites?
2: Or the Hivites, Girgashites, Amorites, Jebusites, maybe even Canaanites.
0: What about Socialites, Suburbanites, Parasites, or Sundalites?
2: Those too. Anyway, I'd say we were back at least 1,000 years B.C. and
1: They're coming back!
2: Not much cover. We'd better split up.
3: I was watching from the hill, Captain. There definitely were people moving around down here.
4: Israelite spies, come out! Israelite spies, come out!
2: Yay!
3: Ah, just a boy.
4: Look for the others. There they are! Hang on to him!

0: choice. Come on.
1: Poor Monty.
0: We can help him only by staying free ourselves.

0: That was close.
1: But all that counts is that we did get away. Oh.
2: Take the boy to the city!
3: Did you find the other spies?
2: We tracked them as far as the river. They must have drowned. Sorry about the misunderstanding, but we Israelites have to be wary of spies, too.
0: Who were those other soldiers?
2: Canaanites from Jericho, which means you will soon be reunited with your friend. Because today, we march against Jericho and shall capture it.
1: That's sure good news.
2: Oh, if only Moses were alive to see it. But we have another great leader, chosen by Moses himself, Joshua.
4: Children of Israel, 40 years have we wandered the wilderness. Those sufferings are now past, for today, as the Lord hath promised, we shall finally cross over the River Jordan and enter the promised land. You priests, men of Levi, will lead us. You will take up the Ark of the Covenant and pass on ahead of our people.
0: There it is, the chest containing the Ten Commandments. Isn't this thrilling?
1: But why are they sending it ahead? And without soldiers, it could be captured.
2: Joshua told us the Lord commanded him to do so.
1: Loaded down like that, they can't possibly make it across the river.
3: The Israelites have been sighted on the far shore. They're marching this way.
2: Good. They picked the worst possible time. The floodwaters will seize them. And we can easily finish off any who have the bad luck not to drown.
3: Look! There they are!
2: Only four men? And not even soldiers? What is that box? What is it they carry?
4: Move out bravely! Then stop when you reach midstream!
1: Midstream? With a load like that, they'll never make it!
0: The water level's going down!
3: The river's dropping! They're not even getting wet!
2: It's just a freak current. You'll see, the waters will rise again any minute and sweep them away. My men stand ready.
4: Have them cross the minute the riverbed is completely dry.
0: It's just like the Red Sea parting for Moses.
3: Captain! The river, it's gone!
1: Didn't I tell you they could do it?
0: Hang on, Moki. Some big-time help is definitely on the way.
1: Right. Next stop, Jericho.
3: Did you hear? The Israelites crossed the river. They're on their way here.
2: They can cross all the rivers they want. They'll never get past these walls.
3: Come on, you, back to work.
2: This is truly a promised land. Look at it. So green and fertile. Our families will grow strong and healthy here.
1: How much further is Jericho?
2: Just past those hills, about 3 miles.
0: Then your soldiers should get there in no time at all.
2: And we can grow grain and raise cattle.
0: Simeon, what about Jericho?
2: Well, the fact is we've been ordered not to continue.
1: You're not going to Jericho?
2: Joshua has just decreed that first the priests need time to perform their rituals.
1: Rituals?
2: After which we shall celebrate Passover, so unleavened cakes must be prepared. We should be ready to march in 3 or 4 days.
0: 3 or 4 days?
5: Why do they not come? They crossed the river 3 days ago. Well, Captain,
3: one of our spies has just returned from the Israelite camp.
5: Yes, yes, and from what direction will they attack?
3: Sire, they are not marching. He says they have stopped for a special ritual they call Passover.
5: And what sort of ritual is that?
3: Well, they eat unleavened cakes.
5: What manner of warriors do they be? They cause the mighty River Jordan to cease, and then they stop to eat cakes.
1: Excuse me, Simeon, could you tell us if the orders to march have come through yet?
2: No, they haven't.
0: Poor Moki. If we could only at least let him know, we'll be coming for him.
2: Perhaps Jebron here can help. He was in the city as a spy. He knows it well.
1: There is a way you might get a message through.
5: How?
1: By a woman called Rahab, who lives in a house atop the wall. She's a friend to Israel. It was she who dropped a rope from her window so I could escape.
0: How do we get in touch with her?
1: She promised to be at her window every evening in case we needed her. I'll take you there. That's her house. I'll leave you now. Two are less conspicuous than three. Oh, wear this, so she'll know you're one of us. Good luck.

My baseball arm's out of practice. Here goes again. Israel!

0: I understand. I'll try to find the boy to tell him you are coming and keep his hopes alive.
1: We'll be in that shepherd's hut. Contact us with a mirror. One flash, you could not find him. Two, you did find him. Three, he is well.
0: And when will the Israelites attack?
1: I wish I knew.
2: My army stands ready. We have reached the promised land. What? Are you one of our soldiers or are you an enemy of Israel?
3: Neither, for I am here as captain of the angels of the Lord.
2: Speak. I am your servant. What do you want me to do?
4: We have received our orders. This morning we march against Jericho. Take up the Ark of the Covenant and have seven priests carry trumpets in front of it. Then march around the city with the armed guard going ahead. And I command all of you, during the entire march, do not give a war cry. Do not raise your voices. Do not say a word. After circling the city once, we shall return to camp.
5: Did he say we just returned to camp? And that's all?
6: Keep at it down there.
0: No sign of the Israelites?
6: Not yet.
0: Perhaps the sight of a man like you frightened them away. Do you have that effect on all the ladies? Your two friends say be hopeful. They come soon with the Israelites.
1: Something must have gone wrong.
7: There. I saw a flash.
1: Answer. Now for her message.
7: She saw Moki. And he's well. Ah, that makes us all feel better.

0: So, at last they come.
1: And my men are ready.
0: Why are they so quiet? And what do they carry on those poles?
1: I don't know. It's what they carried before them when the river stopped.
0: Sorcery? Magic? Well, whatever it is, it cannot come through solid walls.
2: They're still only marching.
3: It seems like just a parade.
0: If only that roadway were in range of our spears.
1: Sire, look! They're going back to their camp.
0: A retreat? Before joining action?
1: Well, perhaps the strength of our walls discouraged them.
0: They never made a sound. Not a war cry, nothing. Just blew on those accursed trumpets.
4: A parade? That's all it was. A musical parade.
5: Tomorrow, Simeon, order your men to do exactly the same. We are making war, Simeon. We are sowing uncertainty. We are warring on their minds.
4: So, we wage war on their minds. And meanwhile, I am rapidly losing my own.

0: What are they doing now?
1: Marching.
0: Marching?
1: They circled the city once, and again they start back to their camp. Sire, a suggestion. Our spies made this map of the Israelite camp. We can attack them.
0: But that might be what they're trying to trick us into doing, leaving the safety of our walls.
1: But they may be thinking we wouldn't attack.
0: Then again, they may be thinking we'd be thinking that's what they would be thinking, that we wouldn't think

0: Derek. Up there. Is that Moki?
1: Look! They've seen us.
0: Watch. They do this in every Western. Sorry, you'll have to lose it. But to be honest, it really wasn't you.
1: That's sure a rough way to get your mail.
0: What did he write? Music is nice, but when is D-Day?
1: I'd like to know myself. Excuse me. Our friend in Jericho sent us this. There seems to be a map on the back of it.
2: It's our camp layout. They're probably going to attack us. We better make our move first. And I'm afraid, sir, we'll need more than trumpets.
3: We shall continue as commanded, Simeon. Learn to trust and use man's greatest strength. And it is not sinew of arm. It is faith in the Lord.
2: But, sir...
3: Be patient. Other battles may call for your valor and steel. But Jericho shall be conquered without it.

0: Your wait is over, Simeon.
1: We shall not lose a man.
0: Not one. It was thus foretold me by the angel of God. These past days, my commands have been those of the Lord, and he will surely watch over us tomorrow before Jericho. We are in his hands. His will shall be done.
2: You heard the news?
3: Isn't it great? Perhaps not quite so good for your friend.
4: But if the town is captured...
3: The problem is that in a fortress, to prevent an uprising behind their backs, defenders sometimes will do away with prisoners when an attack begins.
2: That does it. We must go in there tonight and get Moki out. Can we hide here overnight?
5: You'll be taking a chance. The king is so nervous he has soldiers searching everywhere all the time. But perhaps you could conceal yourselves under the flax on the roof. You really think the Israelites will do more tomorrow than just parade?
4: Somehow I have a feeling they're going to do a whole lot more.
0: Children of Israel, today Jericho shall be ours. Today we shall encircle the city 7 times. Then upon my command, shout aloud. Shout with all your being. Shout for the glory of the Lord. For he hath said, he will give you the city.
4: Prisoners!
2: But no Moki.
4: I hope nothing... Oh, wait! There he is!
2: That's him. Always last in line when there's work to do.
4: Let's follow them.
6: Don't spill so much mortar.
4: When Moki comes back down the ladder, we grab him. And quickly, we'll have only one shot at it.
1: Why can't they at least play a different tune? How many days have they been doing this now? 20? 30?
7: This is the 7th day.
1: Well, it seems like they've been at it forever. And every day, the same old...
8: Oh, there's something different today. They're marching around a 2nd time. They've never done that. It may mean an attack.
1: Alert the men and tell the spearmen to aim at those horn blowers first.
4: Now!
6: Hey, come back here! Escaped Israelite prisoner!
1: What was the commotion?
7: A prisoner escaped.
1: Well, find him! Do something!
5: Soldiers are everywhere. This is no place to hide.
2: Where can we go?
5: Yes, you can hide in the cave under the city where our underground river flows. Just lift the wooden grate at the corner of the street. There are steps beneath.
4: Let's go!

0: They're making me dizzy. How many times around now?
1: Almost seven.
2: Keep after them. I'm going back. In case they get through, I'll have the archers on the wall finish them off.
0: They've stopped. Get your men ready for an attack.
3: Let's go!
4: Dead end.
5: Please don't use that word.
6: What now?
4: The board!
0: What board?
4: The one we just crossed. Maybe we can hang 10 on it.

0: Come on. I don't think they need us around here anymore.
1: The Lord spared Rahab and all her family because she had helped the men Joshua had sent to her. And the Lord gave Israel all the land he had sworn to give their forefathers and kept every one of the promises he had made to the people of Israel.

0: Well, you see, the reason we're doing this is because we can meet people along the road while we're on our bikes, which we can't do with cars. So taking our bikes uniquely empowers us to share the love of Jesus across the entire United States.
1: In the late 1890s, a Seventh-day Adventist literature evangelist rode his bicycle mile after mile across vast Australian landscapes selling Adventist books. His name was Philip Reike. His bold faith sparked a legacy that continues to this day. Anthony Kent is one of thousands who have become Seventh-day Adventist as a result of one book sold to his great-grandfather beside a dusty road in New South Wales. In 2022, inspired by the story of the cycling colporteur, Anthony led a team of cyclists more than 1,100 miles from Washington, D.C. to St. Louis for the General Conference session. They pedaled with purpose, passing out more than 4,000 pieces of literature and connecting with people along the way. Anthony's legs were just getting warmed up. The next year, he led another team of cyclists to the remote Shetland Islands of Scotland, where not a single Adventist lives. A group of pastors braved cold winds and steep hills, determined to ride every inhabited road, sharing with everyone they met. I Will Go cycling teams have ridden through Scotland, Australia, and even the mountains of Papua New Guinea. Thousands of pieces of literature have been passed out, lasting relationships created. They are motivated by a simple mission: to reach the unreached. Once again, an I Will Go team has ridden to St. Louis. This time, their journey started from America's West. Over the years, San Francisco Harbor has been the launching point of many mission journeys, including Abram LaRue, who set out for Asia and the Pitcairn bound for the South Pacific Islands.
2: The amazing Golden Gate Bridge. My heart just goes out to those missionaries who sailed to the ends of the earth through this passageway here. They went to places like Australia, New Zealand, the Far East in Asia.
1: Some I Will Go cyclists started from the West Coast, others joined in Colorado. But on highways and byways, through deserts and over mountains, they had one goal: to share the good news about Jesus.
3: It'd just be beautiful if people could pray for those people that we meet.

0: that little bit of information that we give to them, that gets multiplied, and that the Holy Spirit touches their hearts and grows them to a further understanding of the true picture of Jesus.
1: In Australia, the Shetland Islands, and across America, these cyclists embody the call to go. All it took was faith, a bike, and a willingness to ride.

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0: nugget comes from the Family Life Department, a continuation of an excerpt from an appeal to mothers. To take one's life instantly is no greater sin in the sight of heaven than to destroy it gradually but surely. Persons who bring upon themselves sure decay by wrongdoing will suffer the penalty here, and without a thorough repentance will not be admitted into heaven hereafter any sooner than the one who destroys life instantly. The inhabitants of heaven are perfect because the will of God is their joy and supreme delight. Many here destroy their own comfort, injure their health, and violate a good conscience because they will not cease to do wrong. The injunctions to mortify the deeds of the body with its affections and lusts has no effect upon them. They profess Christ but are not his followers and never can be until they cease their wrongdoing and work the work of righteousness. Let us look to God to bless our efforts as we raise our children in these last days.
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2: The man in this story set his heart upon being rich and even achieved his goal, only to lose it all, proving this old proverb: riches certainly make themselves wings. They fly away as an eagle. He learned the truth too late, but he gained something far more valuable when his heart and mind and very life were unshackled.
3: Sam's car about ready?
4: Good to go.
5: Oh no, the machine's caught fire. Larry's on fire.
4: Grab that seat cover. 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Hurry.
5: Okay, no, oh man, he's burning up. I can't put out the flames.
4: He's gonna burn up.
2: From the crossroads of America, this is Unshackled, true life stories dramatized and produced in Chicago by Pacific Garden Mission. They can find a park bench if it's warm, or curl up in a public place if it's not. But it's still true that a homeless man has no stability or security. In Chicago, however, there's Pacific Garden Mission, the oldest continuously operating rescue mission in the country. Thanks to caring friends who send financial and material gifts, the old lighthouse shelters hundreds of men, women, and children each day, providing food, fresh clothing, and a safe place to sleep. Even some medical and dental treatment are given in the mission clinic. But the mission goal is greater than keeping them alive one more day. They want to keep them alive for eternity. So pastors and counselors tell them about the way, the truth, and the life that leads out of darkness into light. That same message of hope goes out to the world in 15 languages through this program. Now for broadcast around the earth, here is episode number 3919 in the series Unshackled, the program that makes you face yourself and think.
6: Mrs. Durfee?
7: How is he, Doctor?
6: Well, we've done all we can. He's still alive, but he's burned from his waist to the top of his head. His mouth, nose, and eyes are swollen almost completely shut. His lungs are seared, so we have him in an oxygen tent.
7: Can I see him?
6: Briefly, but be prepared. He's in a coma. He doesn't look the same, and, well, he may not live through the night.
2: The man in our story was only 42 years old when he was badly burned in his auto shop, an event that changed his life. This is the true testimony of Lawrence Durfee from the classic files of Unshackled.
8: My disagreeable character was formed on a poor farm in Michigan. My father believed a man should grit his teeth and tackle things without reservation, and sometimes without training. He treated me, his only son, that way too.
4: Now, boy,
3: When I let go of that mare's head and whack her across the backside, you ride her, you hear? Keep control and hold on tight. Ha! Hang on, boy! Don't let go!
8: That's how I learned to ride and to face life. People said my father was a hard man, but his was a hard life, so he had to be tough. Twice he was cheated by men who claimed to be religious leaders, and he never forgot. I never did either, because his bitterness soaked into me.
3: I trusted that man. He took advantage of me. You listen to me, son. There's only one man in all the world that really cares what happens to you. And that's you, yourself. If you don't look after yourself, no one else will. It's a short life. You'll be dead a long time, so get out and get yours while the getting's good. But get it honestly, you hear?
8: Ours was not a religious home. None of us ever went near a church except to attend funerals. There we heard words of comfort, but also words of doom concerning the accounts of heaven and hell. We had no Bible in the home, and no one ever prayed. Even Christmas went by almost unnoticed. As a boy, I was a fair student in school. I did well in history, but poorly in math. At 15, I was big and strong for my age, weighing 196 pounds. So I made a choice.
3: You want to quit school? It's okay by me. I can use your help around here.
9: I want to get off the farm, Dad. Get a job that pays good money.
3: Can't say I blame you. It's hard scrabble around here. I can't pay you none.
9: I thought I'd try the auto plant in Lansing.
3: How are you going to get there?
9: Hitchhike. Soon as I land me a job, I'll rent a room somewhere.
3: Just remember, son. Always live honest. Don't let me hear you cheating anyone.
9: You won't, Dad. I'm gonna work hard and get rich. You'll see, someday, I'll have a ton of money.
8: I got a job in the auto factory, but I left it to work as a bricklayer because it paid more. That was my habit from then on. Money became all I cared about. My God. At 22, I took a job as a mechanic for an oil company. I was 24 when I met Wilma. Before long, I asked her to marry me, and she accepted.
7: Why didn't you finish the picnic lunch, Larry? Didn't you like the food I fixed?
10: Yes, I did, but sometimes I have trouble with my stomach. Big accident a few years ago.
7: What happened?
10: I was leading a team of horses that were pulling a wagon load of coal, 3.5 tons of it. A truck in front of us stopped suddenly, and the wagon tongue jammed into my stomach. Almost killed me.
7: Oh, my.
10: I'm tough, Wilma, but I thought I would die.
7: I'm glad you didn't.
10: But I still have problems now and then.
7: What do you think happens when you die, Larry?
10: Nothing. It's the end. My dad always said, you're dead a long time. But I've heard preachers say differently. We'll see after we die, so you might as well drink while you can.
7: Do you want to be married in church?
10: Nah, I have no use for church.
7: I have to admit, I've only been to one a couple of times.
10: You find a preacher and see if he'll marry us someplace else.
7: Okay.
10: Wilma, I want you to know that I intend to be rich someday. I'm gonna have $50,000 by the time I'm 50.
8: What she saw in me, I don't know. I was a profane and arrogant man, driven by the need to constantly prove myself and always afraid I wouldn't measure up. We were married in May, and life went according to plan until a year later.
7: Larry, what in the world is eating you now?
10: What do you think? When I get my hands on that lousy thief, I'm gonna break his back.
7: What thief?
10: The one that stole my car.
7: The car's gone? How can that be?
10: How should I know? It isn't just a car. All my tools are in it, too. Everything.
8: I never recovered my car, or the tools, which set me back in my drive for riches, and added to my anger at the world. Life was unfair. In July came another blow.
7: I'm glad you're home, honey. Supper's ready.
8: I'm not hungry.
7: I fixed you a nice meal, Larry. Come on before it gets cold.
10: Shut up!
7: What is wrong with you?
10: You don't want to know.
7: Yes, I do.
10: I lost my job.
7: What?
10: You heard me. I was fired. Can you believe it? Fired.
7: Oh, Larry. Not now.
10: You know a good time to be fired?
7: But the baby's due any day now.
10: What do you want me to do, huh? Tell the company that they can't let me go because my wife's gonna have a baby?
8: Now it was Lawrence Durfee against the world for sure. Our first son, Donald, was born 9 days later. Jobs were impossible to find because of the economy. By then, my father had opened a farm equipment business in Mount Pleasant, so I went to see him.
3: So, you came to borrow some money, is that it, Larry?
8: I'm not asking for a handout, Dad. I want a loan so I can go into business.
3: Doing what?
8: Car repairs. I'm a good mechanic, you know that.
3: Yeah, the companies are going broke all over the country.
8: People have to make their old cars last longer. That's where I come in.
3: Yeah, maybe. How much you need?
8: 175?
3: All right. It's yours. I can rent you part of my building for your shop.
8: From that day on, I worked 7 days a week, as many as 16 hours a day. My strength was tremendous. One day, a truck driver pulled in, and on his truck, he had a small box about 3 feet long. I didn't know what it contained.
11: Hey, Larry, you got a hand truck around?
8: Out back. What you need it for?
11: I gotta unload a box.
8: That little thing? Never mind the hand truck. I'll help you unload it.
11: Not this box, you won't.
8: Why not?
11: Oh, it's too heavy.
8: You're kidding.
11: It don't look like much, but it weighs a ton.
8: Ah, I can carry it by myself.
11: 12 bottles of beer says you can't even lift it.
8: Oh, yeah? Make it 24 bottles.
11: I could make it 124 bottles, and you still couldn't lift that box.
8: 24?
11: You're on.
8: Now watch.
11: Don't do it, Larry. Come on, you're gonna hurt yourself.
8: Shut up!
11: I don't believe it.
8: That box was full of metal, mostly lead. When we put it on a platform scale, it weighed 519 pounds, and my ego puffed up. But the long hours of work and worries about money made my bad disposition worse. I'd always had a vile temper that alcohol triggered, and I became violent at home.
7: That you, Larry?
8: You expecting someone else?
7: What kept you so late?
8: I work, remember? You don't even know what work is. What are you doing now?
7: Putting the kids to bed. I'll be down in a minute.
8: What's the matter with you anyway? Too lazy to wash the dishes after supper?
7: What?
8: Why should I come home and see a pile of dirty dishes on the kitchen table? Answer me!
7: Don't shout, Larry! I'll be down in a minute!
8: Don't bother. Take care of your dirty dishes myself.
7: Larry!
8: I think Wilma would have left me, but by then, we had 3 children. I was so filled with bitterness that it scared me to go into my children's bedroom at night. I was afraid a sudden murderous rage would urge me to kill them. I actually trembled in fear of my own nature.
2: In a moment, we'll learn where all this led. But first, I want to share a bit about how our supporting ministry has an impact all over the world. 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
8: Taunting my mind was that $50,000 I wanted to have before age 50. A goal I had to reach or be a complete failure in my own eyes. My resolve overshadowed everything. No one dared talk to me about the sorry condition of my soul. But even so, reminders of sermons on heaven and the doom of hell pricked my conscience. One day, a timid preacher named Hiram brought his car in for repairs. I never liked him. You a canary?
12: Whistling bother you, Larry?
8: Sure doesn't soothe my nerves. What's the name of that so-called tune, anyway?
12: Well, why?
8: It's terrible, that's why.
12: It's called Someday God's Gonna Set the World on Fire.
8: Hooey.
12: Guess you don't believe that, huh?
8: No way. Gonna set the world on fire, huh?
12: The Bible says so. But the day of the Lord will come as a thief in the night. The heavens shall pass away with a great noise, and the elements shall melt with fervent heat. The earth also and the works that are therein shall be burned up.
8: Tell me something, Hiram. Where are you going to be when that happens?
12: In heaven?
8: Seems to me they're not very particular about who gets in there.
12: Not because of my own merits, Larry. I'll be there on the righteousness of the Lord Jesus Christ.
8: I don't believe it.
12: The Bible says there is a heaven and a hell.
9: You get back in that piece of junk and drive it out of here.
12: What?
9: You heard me. Get your car fixed somewhere else.
8: His words filled my mind, but finally I forgot all about him. A couple of years later, I was working in my shop on a car whose engine was running. Because it was winter, the doors were closed, and I fell unconscious from carbon monoxide poisoning. A customer found me and pulled me outside. He performed CPR on me and saved my life. Still, I buried my fears and proceeded with trying to achieve my goal.
7: Maybe you shouldn't work alone at night, Larry.
8: How else will I reach my goal, huh? You tell me.
7: It's not worth it, Larry.
8: 50,000. My bookkeeper says I'm almost there. And that's with 50,000 invested in new equipment.
7: Life is more than money.
8: Nothing is more important than money.
7: Aren't you going to finish your dinner?
8: No, my stomach is bothering me. Where's my sleeping pills?
7: Right beside the bed.
8: I'm gonna turn in. I'm beat. I wanted to enlist in the military, fight in the war, and be a hero. I dreamed of leading a charge, but with four children and my physical condition, that would never happen. I was 42 years old when my bookkeeper told me I was only $2,000 from my goal. Instead of rejoicing, I felt even more despondent. Money had not made me happy. A month later, I was running the oil-lubricated honing machine when a spark from the electric motor ignited the oil vapor. The explosion saturated me with burning oil from my waist to the top of my head. With every breath, flames seared my lungs. I didn't know what was happening, but my workers told me later flames were shooting 4 feet over my head. They grabbed me and smothered the flames in a seat cover. I'll never forget the ride to the hospital. The pain was so intense, I wanted to jump off into the nothingness that I thought would be eternity. At the hospital, they gave me blood transfusions, and I lay in the oxygen tent pondering the futility of wealth. All the money in the world wouldn't buy me one breath without pain. I began losing consciousness.
7: My poor husband!
8: As I drifted into darkness, all the people I had hurt, all the mean things I had done passed before me. Then I envisioned in the distance an approaching lake filled with fire, flickering like an alcohol lamp. I thought it must be the fire of hell that preachers talked about. I screamed and begged God for mercy.
13: Oh God, be merciful to me, a sinner, and save me!
8: They say I was in a coma for 3 days.

0: A minister's wife was brought to the room across from me, and for several days she sang hymns. She was there just for observation, I learned later, but those hymns caressed my soul and called me to God in ways I can't understand. For 16 days, I lay in darkness, unable to see. Then they removed the bandages.
1: Open your eyes slowly, Larry. Okay, can you see?
0: Yes.
2: Oh, that's wonderful.
1: Now rest them as much as possible. Don't overdo it. The bandages stay on your hands.
2: Can I get you anything, Larry?
0: Bible.
2: Bubble?
0: Bible.
2: A Bible? Yes, I think I saw one here.
0: There.
2: Oh, yes, on the dresser.
0: Read.
2: You want me to just open it anywhere and start reading?
0: Yes.
2: This is the Gospel of John, chapter 3. There was a man of the Pharisees named Nicodemus, a ruler of the Jews. The same came to Jesus by night and said unto him, Rabbi, we know that thou art a teacher come from God, for no man can do these miracles that thou doest, except God be with him. Jesus answered and said unto him, Verily, verily, I say unto thee, except a man be born again, he cannot see the kingdom of God. And as Moses lifted up the serpent in the wilderness, even so must the Son of Man be lifted up, that whosoever believeth in him should not perish, but have eternal life. For God so loved the world that he gave his only begotten Son, that whosoever believeth in him should not perish, but have everlasting life. Oh, honey, what's wrong? I'll be right back. Doctor?
1: Yes, Mrs. Durfee?
2: He's crying. I've never seen him cry before, and he asked me to read the Bible.
1: Well, that's not unusual.
2: It is for Larry. He's always hated religion. I think the accident left him unbalanced.
0: The flesh was burned off my hands in chunks, and I thought I'd never be able to use them again. After 6 weeks, they sent me home, and I asked Wilma to buy me a Bible. She said money was tight because of the bills and lack of income. I assured her the insurance would cover the bills, so she bought me a Bible. I couldn't work, but I could read.
2: Hello? Yes, just a minute. It's for you, Larry.
0: Hello? Are you sure? That's a blow, but we'll manage. Thanks for calling.
2: What is it, Larry?
0: That was the insurance man. The insurance company won't cover the hospital or doctor bills.
2: Oh, no. What'll we do, Larry?
0: I don't know, Wilma. I can't take much more. Where's the Bible?
2: Here.
0: Listen to this, honey. I just opened it to Philippians chapter 4, verse 19. It says, But my God shall supply all your need, according to his riches in glory, by Christ Jesus. I would never look normal again, but God had changed me. That was much more important. I was so scarred by the fire that I couldn't turn my head in the usual way. I had to turn my whole body. I had to apply talcum powder to my body because the lightest clothing hurt my skin. A month after I came home, a friend asked me to visit his church and give my testimony. I was so scared that, once again, I ran to the Bible. I opened it randomly and read Jeremiah chapter 1. Before I formed you in the womb, I knew you. Before you were born, I sanctified you. I ordained you a prophet to the nations. Then said I, Ah, Lord God! Behold, I cannot speak, for I am a child. But the Lord said unto me, Say not, I am a child, for thou shalt go to all that I shall send thee. And whatsoever I command thee, thou shalt speak. Be not afraid of their faces, for For I am with thee to deliver thee, saith the Lord. So I went to the church and gave my testimony of how the Lord had rescued my life and my soul through the tragedy. I had never set foot in a church until that day. I was 42 years old. Mount Pleasant is a small town, and everyone knew what a vile person I had been, and the change in me was apparent to all. I continued sharing my testimony and growing in the Lord as I read the Bible each day. In the fall, I went back to work in my shop. It wasn't easy.
2: How did it go?
0: Okay. I'm slow, but thank God I can use my hands again.
2: Yes, thank God.
0: One of the men accidentally burned out the air compressor.
2: Oh, dear. You'll have to buy a new one, then.
0: I'm afraid so. He asked me why I didn't kill him.
2: What did you say?
0: I told him not to feel bad about it.
2: You have really changed, Larry.
0: I keep my Bible with me, so I retreated to it. This time, Psalm 20. It said, "Some trust in chariots, and some in horses, but we will remember the name of the Lord our God." It puzzled me for a while, then I remembered. The air compressor had 7.5 horsepower.
2: That's interesting. Do we have enough money to replace it?
0: No. In fact, the bookkeeper advised me to file for bankruptcy.
2: Really?
0: Yes. Last spring I had almost $50,000 and I was despondent. Now I have nothing. Nothing but peace. That fall, seeing the change in me, my wife and oldest son professed faith in Christ at the church we were attending. I learned more about God's Word, to read it consistently instead of just opening it randomly. One day a man came into my shop, a man I hadn't liked in the past because he was a Christian.
3: Hello, Larry. I heard about the accident. I'm glad you survived.
0: It brought me to the Lord, Hiram.
3: Really?
0: Yes. I can't really explain it at all. But God used it to convince me of an eternal heaven and hell. I wanted to go to heaven.
3: Praise God!
0: As soon as they took the bandages off my face, I saw a Bible and asked my wife to read it to me. She just happened to open it to the Gospel of John, chapter 3. How Jesus said you must be born again to enter the kingdom of God.
3: Yeah, that was the Lord!
0: I can't tell you how much it meant to me to have that Bible right there.
3: Larry, I put that Bible there.
0: You did?
3: Yeah. I'm part of a ministry that places Bibles in hospitals and hotels.
0: God has really opened my eyes, Hiram. Before the fire, all I cared about was money. Now all I care about is telling others about Jesus. He set me free. I continued to witness and give my testimony in churches as I grew in the Lord. Many people were saved, including the two employees who had rescued me from the fire. 8 years later, my father professed faith in Christ. That same year, I joined the ministry that helped me so much, distributing Bibles so others may have new life.
4: The Bible promises in Romans chapter 10, verses 9 and 10, that if thou shalt confess with thy mouth the Lord Jesus, and shalt believe in thine heart that God hath raised him from the dead, thou shalt be saved. For with the heart man believeth unto righteousness, and with the mouth confession is made unto salvation. There is no special prayer, listening friend. Just speak to God from your heart. Tell him that you're a sinner who needs to be saved, and that you believe Jesus died for your sins on the cross. Jesus said, "He that heareth my word and believeth on him that sent me hath everlasting life, and shall not come into condemnation, but is passed from death unto life." If you need help making this crucial decision, we encourage you to call 1-888-NEED-HIM or visit chataboutjesus.com. 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That's right. We wanted to create even more quality Christian content for you, our listener. So we're now producing an exciting new children's show called The Clue Crew. This is a family-friendly adventure series where there's always a biblical lesson to be learned and a mystery to be solved. We're also bringing to life powerful gospel truths in a new series called History's Greatest Sermons. This program will feature the very words of Billy Sunday, Charles Spurgeon, Dwight L. Moody, and many more, all dramatized and delivered by our very own Unshackled actors. And then there's our daily devotionals. 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This is program number 3919, heard in the classic true story of Lawrence Durfee, were Brian Plaharchik, Jennifer Dimmitt, Kara O'Brien, Dave Kappas, and David Bryan Stewart. Original music, Don Badorf. 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Script, Kenitha Gabler and Jack O'Dell. 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
6: The sin of Judah is written with a pen of iron and with the point of a diamond. It is graven upon the table of their heart and upon the horns of your altars, whilst their children remember their altars and their groves by the green trees upon the high hills. O my mountain and the field, I will give thy substance and all thy treasures to the spoil, and thy high places for sin throughout all thy borders. And thou, even thyself, shalt discontinue from thine heritage that I gave thee. And I will cause thee to serve thine enemies in the land which thou knowest not. For ye have kindled a fire in mine anger, which shall burn forever. Thus saith the Lord, cursed be the man that trusteth in man, and maketh flesh his arm, and whose heart departeth from the Lord. For he shall be like the heath in the desert, and shall not see when good cometh, but shall inhabit the parched places in the wilderness, in a salt land, and not inhabited. Blessed is the man that trusteth in the Lord, and whose hope the Lord is. For he shall be as a tree planted by the waters, and that spreadeth out her roots by the river, and shall not see when heat cometh. But her leaf shall be green, and shall not be careful in the year of drought, neither shall cease from yielding fruit. The heart is deceitful above all things, and desperately wicked. Who can know it?
7: I, the Lord, search the heart. I try the reins, even to give every man according to his ways and according to the fruit of his doings.
6: As a partridge sitteth on eggs, and hatcheth them not, so he that getteth riches, and not by right, shall leave them in the midst of his days, and at his end shall be a fool. A glorious high throne from the beginning is the place of our sanctuary. O Lord, the hope of Israel, all that forsake thee shall be ashamed, and they that depart from me shall be written in the earth, because they have forsaken the Lord, the fountain of living waters. Heal me, O Lord, and I shall be healed. Save me, and I shall be saved, for thou art my praise. Behold, they say unto me,
8: where is the word of the Lord? Let it come now.
6: As for me, I have not hastened from being a pastor to follow thee. Neither have I desired the woeful day. Thou knowest. That which came out of my lips was right before thee. Be not a terror unto me. Thou art my hope in the day of evil. Let them be confounded that persecute me, but let not me be confounded. Let them be dismayed, but let not me be dismayed. Bring upon them the day of evil, and destroy them with double destruction. Thus said the Lord unto me,
7: Go, and stand in the gate of the children of the people, whereby the kings of Judah come in, and by which they go out, and in all the gates of Jerusalem, and say unto them,
6: Hear ye the word of the Lord, ye kings of Judah, and all the inhabitants of Jerusalem that enter in by these gates. Thus saith the Lord, Take heed to yourselves, and bear no burden on the Sabbath day, nor bring it in by the gates of Jerusalem. Neither carry forth a burden out of your houses on the Sabbath day, neither do ye any work, but hallow ye the Sabbath day, as I commanded your fathers. But they obeyed not, neither inclined their ear, but made their neck stiff, that they might not hear nor receive instruction. And it shall come to pass, if ye diligently hearken unto me, saith the Lord, to bring in no burden through the gates of this city on the Sabbath day, but hallow the Sabbath day, to do no work therein, then shall there enter into the gates of this city kings and princes sitting upon the throne of David, riding in chariots and on horses, they and their princes, the men of Judah, and the inhabitants of Jerusalem, and this city shall remain forever. And they shall come from the cities of Judah, and from the places about Jerusalem, and from the land of Benjamin, and from the plain, and from the mountains, and from the south, bringing burnt offerings, and sacrifices, and meat offerings, and incense, and bringing sacrifices of praise unto the house of the Lord. But if ye will not hearken unto me to hallow the Sabbath day, and not to bear a burden, even entering in at the gates of Jerusalem on the Sabbath day, then will I kindle a fire in the gates thereof, and it shall devour the palaces of Jerusalem, and it shall not be quenched.
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0: Your joy is a priority to God. The people of Israel had been wandering for 40 years in the desert. They were on the verge of entering the promised land. Moses had already delineated God's law to them, but in the book of Deuteronomy, Moses does it again. He takes time to gather the people and retell them the story of how they got to where they were and how they were to move forward with the Lord. An entire generation had died never seeing the promised land because of their unbelief in the goodness and the power of God. Yet here in the book of Deuteronomy, Moses reminded the people again of just how much God loves them. In Deuteronomy 16:15, after introducing the three feasts God established for his people to celebrate, we read, "For 7 days, celebrate the festival to the Lord your God at the place the Lord will choose. For the Lord your God will bless you in all your harvest and in all the work of your hands, and your joy will be complete." The Lord wisely chooses the places we go and the things that we do in order to bring us to the places of deepest joy. The Lord blesses us both in the wilderness and in the promised land because he cares about our joy. Your joy is deepest when you are most aware of God's presence with you and of his provision for you. Your joy is fullest when you place your hopes and your desires in God alone, so that no matter whether you find yourself in the desert or in the promised land, you have confidence that God's goodness is yours and that his love will never let you go. Do you believe this?
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6: Welcome and thank you for joining us for this journey through the book of Revelation. Revelation is the last book in the Bible, and it focuses especially on Jesus Christ. Many people, when they think about the book of Revelation, think about mystic symbols. They think about cryptic images. They think about prophecy that they really can't understand. But the book of Revelation, more than any other book in the Bible, focuses on Jesus. Our topic in this presentation is Revelation's final events. Let's pray together and ask the Spirit of God to come and to touch our hearts, to encourage us with the hopeful message of the book of Revelation. Father in heaven, we thank you for the last book in the Bible, the book of Revelation, a book written by John on the island of Patmos to prepare people for the soon return of Jesus. As we open the pages of that book, speak to our hearts, bring us deep conviction, stir us within, and enable us to sense the glory of your soon return. In Christ's name, amen. There's something really fascinating, something really amazing about space travel. When we think about travel through space, we are awe-stricken. Which ones of us wouldn't like to take a space journey that was pretty safe? You know, some of us, when we think about space journeys, think about nervousness. We get a little nervous. We are a little anxious. We say, I don't know if I want to step onto some space shuttle. But there is a space journey that's coming that is absolutely safe. You know, some time ago, America was quite stunned as the spacecraft Columbia blasted off. There was a slight problem, nothing major. Our eyes were glued to the television screens. Thousands and thousands of people were watching as that spacecraft hurtled through space. Seven of our brightest, seven of our best astronauts, some of the most talented, some of the most intelligent people were there. Bright smiles, bright eyes. But yet, as that spacecraft began to re-enter Earth's atmosphere, a minor problem that took place when the spacecraft Columbia blasted off became a great problem. The gases entered in through a crack, evidently, in the craft, and the entire space shuttle blew apart. In fact, the headlines in the newspaper were, "Shuttle breaks up." Time magazine quoted George Bush, president of at the time, on February 1, 2003, as saying, "The Columbia is lost." And then he said, "America is saddened today. There are no survivors." This space journey began fairly well, but it ended with no survivors. The space journey that you and I are preparing for is one that's not going to only begin well, it's one that's going to end well. The space journey that we are preparing for is the space journey of the ages. Our commander is going to get us home. We can have absolute certainty that as we begin this space journey from Earth, when Jesus Christ returns again, that Jesus will get us home. We will travel. We'll travel beyond the moon, our nearest neighbor at 250,000 miles in space. We'll travel beyond the stars and the planets, travel beyond the sun 93 million miles from here, travel beyond Pluto and Jupiter and Saturn. We'll travel through the sky, up through that open space in Orion, and travel millions of miles in space to our eternal home, where there is no sickness, where there's no sorrow, where there's no suffering, where there is no death. There is one thing that I'm certain about. Many things I'm certain about. But one thing for sure. This world is not our home. When I read the newspaper and I see the gruesome details of war, I know this world is not our home. When I read about children with distended bellies that are starving to death, whose mother's milk has run out, I know that this world is not our home. When I read about terrorist acts and innocent people being killed, I know that this world is not our home. When I read of car accidents and young adults being killed instantly, I know that this world is not our home. When I read about drunk men coming home and beating their wives, breaking their noses, blood running down their face, I know that this world is not our home. One day, we're going to travel. Travel beyond the stars. Travel beyond the sun. Travel through that open space in Orion to the very throne of God. The promise of God is that Jesus will soon return. 1,500 times in the Bible discusses the return of Jesus. For every eight prophecies, for every one prophecy in the Old Testament on the first coming of Christ, there are eight prophecies on the second coming of Christ. Once in every 25 verses in the New Testament, it talks about the second coming of our Lord. God's end time plan is clearly revealed in His Word. There are many people that are quite confused about the second coming of Christ. You read books, and one book says this thing, and the next book says that thing about the return of Christ. Christianity is quite confused about it. Some people have the idea of a secret rapture. They have the idea of a seven-year tribulation. Other people believe Jesus is coming in glory, power, majesty. Some people believe Christ is coming to set up His kingdom on earth. Some people believe that the second coming of Christ is kind of a spiritual coming where there's peace, nirvana, love on earth. So many confusing ideas. I love that old poem. What says the Bible, the blessed Bible, to me? This my only question be, what says the Bible, the blessed Bible, to me? Wouldn't you agree that this is the book of books? Other books written by men pale into insignificance in the light of the book of books. The Word of God gives us certainty about the events of the second coming of Christ. Now, when we look at the book of Revelation, the central theme of Revelation is Jesus. In fact, Revelation chapter 1, verse 1 says, the revelation of who? The revelation of who? Jesus Christ. So the book of Revelation is not a confusing book. In fact, the Bible says in Revelation 22 that the book of Revelation is not sealed. The book of Revelation is an open book. The theme of Revelation is Jesus. And there are two great mountain peaks in Revelation. First, the Lamb of God, mentioned 27 times in Revelation, speaks of the first coming of Christ. And then Jesus, pictured as a king, speaks of the second coming of Christ. Revelation chapter 14, verse 14, describes this glorious event of Christ's coming. It says, "Then I looked, and behold, a white cloud, and on the cloud sat one like the Son of Man. The Son of God became the Son of Man, so sons of men could become the sons of God." Jesus, the divine Son of God, tabernacled in human flesh to show us what God was like and to share with us the keys to victory over temptation and sin. So it is the Son of Man that comes back. The one that walked the dusty streets of Galilee, the one that walked the cobblestone streets of Jerusalem. He is Jesus, our friend. He's coming to take us home. We need not fear his coming. The Bible says, having on his head a golden crown and in his hand a sharp sickle. Golden crown indicating his kingly authority. Sharp sickle indicating the end, the harvest of this world. The book of Revelation speaks about the glory, the beauty of the second coming of Jesus. Jesus came once as a babe in Bethlehem's manger. When he came that time, did many people recognize Jesus? Did they? When he came once, just a few recognized him as Messiah. Very, very few. The wise men came, shepherds gathered there around Jesus' birthplace, but very few recognized him. So we could say that once he came in a sense secretly, but when he comes the second time, the Bible teaches that he'll come in glory. He'll come in splendor. The Bible teaches that this will be no secret event at all. He came once to enter in the kingdom of grace. He is coming again to enter it, to bring in the kingdom of glory. Revelation 19, verse 11. "Now I saw heaven opened, and behold, a white horse. And he who sat on him was called Faithful and True." Jesus is faithful to his promise. He promised he would come again. He is faithful. Jesus' promises are true. Many people make promises, and they don't follow through on them. But Jesus said, "Let not your heart be troubled. You believe in God, believe also in me. In my Father's house are what? Many mansions. If it were not so, I would have told you. And if I go to prepare a place for you, I might come again." It's possible that I'll come again. Maybe I'll come again. What does Jesus say? I what? Will come again. And the one who returns is the one who's faithful and the one who is true, the one whose promises never fail. Jesus promised to return, and he will be faithful to his promise. And in righteousness, there is a lot in this world that is not righteous. It's unfair. It's unjust. But Christ is coming with all the glory of his righteousness. He judges sin. He makes war on evil, and he triumphs over it. The armies in heaven were clothed in fine linen. This is all the angels who come with him, white and clean, followed him on white horses. Why this white horse symbol in Revelation? What does the symbol of a white horse, why would God use that symbol of a white horse? A white horse in the Bible is a symbol of purity, it's a symbol of victory, and it's a symbol of triumph. The book of Revelation was written in the first century. It was written in the days of the Roman Empire. And when the Roman armies conquered a new nation, when the Roman general came back to Rome, he always led a procession on a white horse. So he always would ride on a white horse, indicating the strength, indicating the authority of the Roman Empire, and indicating the victory and the triumph of the Roman Empire. So when the Bible pictures Christ coming on a white horse, it is describing Jesus Christ triumphing over all the powers of evil, triumphing over all the powers of wickedness, Jesus as the victorious Lord. Revelation 11, verse 15. Notice again and again and again in Revelation, we have this great theme of the coming of Jesus Christ. Revelation 11, verse 15. The kingdoms of this world have become the kingdoms of our Lord and of his Christ, and he shall reign forever and ever and ever. The kingdoms of this world will fade into insignificance. The buildings of this world will come crumbling down, but Jesus will reign forever and ever. Do you see why the book of Revelation is the most hopeful book in all the Bible? Because human beings are looking for solutions to problems that defy those solutions. Human beings are looking for solutions to the pollution of the world, to the global warming of the world, to the war of the world, to the famine of the world. But yet, as hard as they try, and as Christians, we applaud all efforts for peace. We applaud all efforts to feed the hungry. We applaud all efforts to treat disease. But here's what we know. No human solution, no human solution can solve the problems of this world. There is only one that can solve those problems. And there's only one event that can bring that solution. When the kingdoms of this world become the kingdoms of our Lord, the kingdoms of men rise and fall. Nations have their place on the stage of human history, but they rise and fall. But Jesus' kingdom will reign. He shall reign. What does it say? Forever and ever and ever. His kingdom will last through all eternity. Now, how will Jesus come back the second time? And how can I know, more importantly, that I'll be ready when he comes? Many people have different ideas about how Jesus is going to come, but the Bible is very clear. The first thing that we want to notice is this, that there will be those that claim that Christ has returned. Luke 17, verse 23 says, "And they will say to you, look here or look there." But Jesus says, "Do not go after them or follow them." In other words, there will be those that see in what they believe a being of dazzling brightness, there will be those that see in that being one that they believe is the Messiah. What if a Messiah-like being of dazzling brightness appeared in Los Angeles? What if he appeared there in the great Colosseum, spoke to thousands, and they were being healed? What if a Christ-like being of dazzling brightness, angelic being, appeared? What indeed if he appeared in a place like Chicago, in Grant Park, and spoke to thousands? What if he appeared in St. Louis? What if he appeared in New York City, in Times Square? What if he appeared in Paris, or England, London, England, or Beijing, China? What if thousands were being healed? Would you go to see him? What does Jesus say? Do not go there. Why not? Because the Bible says, Luke 17, verse 24, as the lightning that flashes out of one part under heaven shines to another part under heaven, so also the Son of Man will be in his day. Jesus Christ is not coming as some cosmic master, some being of dazzling brightness to walk on the earth at this time. Christ is coming in the clouds of heaven. Christ is coming down from above. He won't rise up from below. Our Jesus is coming in the clouds of heaven. Now, Satan can appear as a being of dazzling brightness. Satan can masquerade and appear as Christ. Satan could walk up and down on this earth. But Satan does not have the power to come in the clouds of heaven like a glorious being and raise the dead. Only Jesus Christ can do that. Satan has a plan to deceive the multitudes. Wouldn't the devil try to counterfeit and impersonate the second coming of Christ? When all humanity is looking for solutions to their problems, wouldn't that be something that you think the devil might do? Now, five facts about the coming of Christ. First, Christ's coming will be a literal event. It's not some spiritual coming. Jesus is not some cosmic master that's going to come in some vague, vapory way and bring peace, nirvana on earth. The coming of Christ is a literal event. Jesus ascended up in the sky literally. He'll return literally. The Bible says, Acts 1, verse 11, this same Jesus, this what Jesus? This same Jesus who has been taken up from you into heaven. The disciples were looking up, straining their eyes to see Jesus as he ascended into heaven. Man steps off a mountain and goes down. God steps off a mountain and goes up. Because the law of gravity cannot keep down the creator of gravity. This same Jesus who's been taken up from you into heaven. The disciples look, the angels come, and they say to the disciples in these very words, will so come in like manner as you've seen him go into heaven. Jesus ascended into heaven in glory. He will return in glory. He ascended into heaven. He will return the same way he went up. A real Christ ascended, and a real Christ will what? Descend. We look at Scripture and recognize that this is no supposed cosmic master who's going to walk on earth. He is coming down from the sky in glory. Now, Christ's coming will not only be a literal event, it'll be a visible event, not only seen by the righteous, but also seen by all humanity. The Bible makes that very plain. Revelation 1, verse 7 says, behold, he is coming with clouds, and every eye will see him, the eyes of the young and the eyes of the old, the eyes of the educated and the eyes of the uneducated. Chinese eyes will see him come, and European eyes will see him come, and Asian eyes will see him come, and the eyes of Europeans will see him come, and the eyes of Americans will see him come, and the eyes of Australians will see him come. The Bible says what? Every eye will see him come. Now, somebody says, well, Pastor Mark, I thought only the righteous were going to see him, and that there are kind of two phases of his second coming. The Bible does not teach that. It teaches that every eye will see Jesus when he comes. Christ's coming will also be an audible event, not only literal, a real Christ, not only visible, that we'll see him come, but it will be an audible event. Not only will every eye see it, but every ear will hear Jesus, this event. The Bible says in 1 Thessalonians 4, verse 16, for the Lord himself shall descend from heaven with a what? A shout. Now that doesn't seem very silent, does it? With a what? Shout. With a what? Shout. A shout. The Bible says with a shout. With the voice of the archangel and the trumpet of God, and the dead in Christ shall rise first. Have you lost some loved one by death, a father or a mother? You've laid them in some grassy grave on a hillside, and you can't wait to see your mom again. You can't wait to see your father again. What about that baby that died in childbirth? You long to see them again. What about that son or that grandson? What about that friend? Tears run down your face as you hear the story of their death. But the Bible says the Lord himself shall descend from heaven with a shout, with the voice of the archangel, with the trumpet of God, the trumpet of victory, and the dead in Christ shall do what? They shall rise first. One evening, I was standing on the platform of one of the great auditoriums in our world, and I was talking about the second coming of Christ. I had just talked about this passage in 1 Thessalonians chapter 4. And as I did, I said, how can I make it real to my audience? How can I just describe the second coming of Christ so powerfully that people long to be ready for his coming? So I described a scene, and I said, suppose you had a little baby. And let's suppose that baby's name was Amanda. I don't know why I use that name. I had never used that name before. It's a common name, but not a super common name in America. And so I said, suppose you had a little baby called Amanda. And suppose at 6 months, Amanda died in a crib death. She suffocated in the crib. And suppose you buried her and your heart was just broken over the death of Amanda. And imagine you're at her grave. And there as you're praying, longing with tears coming down your face to see Amanda again, the earth shakes. The sky illuminates with the glory of God. Christ comes with 10,000 times 10,000 angels. The sky is illuminated with the glory of God. And Jesus calls Amanda, come forth. And that grave opens. And that little baby comes out. And the angel puts that baby in your hands again. And those little hands begin to pat your cheeks, and you look into that little face, and you ascend in heaven with Jesus in the sky. At the end of the meeting, a lady came up to me, said, "Pastor, can I talk to you?" I said, "Sure." She said, "How did you know?" I said, "How did I know what? How did you know I had a little baby? A baby that died in the crib at 6 months. And how did you know that that baby's name was Amanda?" I said, "I've never used that name in a sermon before, but the Holy Spirit impressed me to use that name at that moment just for you, because Jesus loves you so much. Jesus wants you in eternity. Jesus wants you to be with him, and he wants you to know that one day he can put that baby back in your arms again. Christ comes with a trumpet symbolizing the blast that will wake the dead, symbolizing victory. He comes with a sickle symbolizing that earth comes to an end and earth's harvest indeed is over. The Bible puts it this way, the dead in Christ shall rise first. The graves are opened, the dead come out. Then Scripture says that we which are alive and remain shall be caught up together with them in the clouds to meet the Lord in the air. The Bible says we shall be caught up together with them to meet the Lord in the air. Your mother is going to be looking for you. That mother that was so faithful to Christ, she's going to be looking for you. That friend that you prayed with and studied the Bible with, they're going to be looking for you. That son, that daughter, dad's going to be looking for you. Dad, don't walk away from Christ now. Dad, don't turn your back on Christ now. Because what if your son is saved and he's looking through heaven? He says, "Where's my father? I want him to be here." Children, your parents are going to be looking for you. This is no time to walk away from Christ. Your parents are going to be looking for you. What does the Bible say? We're caught up together with them. Think of the joyous celebration. Think of the jubilation. Think of the thrill of being caught up together in the air. You don't want to miss that for some of the cheap pleasures of this life. The Bible is clear. We will be caught up together. I love the word together. Families holding hands, husbands, wives, parents, children, with them in the clouds. To do what? To meet the Lord. Where? We going to meet him on earth? Meet the Lord where? In the air. The devil can never counterfeit that. Christ is coming literally. Christ is coming so that every eye will see him. Christ is coming so every ear will hear it. Christ is coming to raise the dead. Christ is coming to give immortality to the living. And we ascend through the sky with Jesus. So shall we ever, not temporarily, not momentarily, so shall we what? Ever be with the Lord in eternity. Life is short. We appear here momentarily, and then we're off the scene's history. But Jesus is coming, and we can ever be with the Lord. Notice Matthew 24, verse 26. Therefore, if they say to you, "Look, he's in the desert," or "Look, he's in New York or Chicago or Los Angeles," wherever, "Look, he's in the desert," do not go out. Why not? Because our Christ is coming in glory to raise the dead. Now, Christ's coming will be an incredibly glorious event. It is the event of the ages. Matthew 24, verse 27, again, "For as the lightning comes from the east and flashes to the west, so also will the coming of the Son of Man be." So this is no secret event. It's like lightning shining from the east to the west. A real Christ is coming in the sky. He's coming to redeem his people. He's coming to resurrect the dead. He's coming down through the Carter of Orion in glory and power and majesty. He is coming soon. Now, the Bible says in Matthew 24, verse 30, the Son of Man will appear in heaven. This is a key verse. And then all the tribes of the earth will mourn. Now, notice it does not say that only the righteous will see him when he comes. It does not say that he's coming to rapture his saints. Not at all. He's coming literally. He's coming visibly so that every eye sees it. He's coming audibly so every ear hears it. He's coming to raise the dead. But notice it does not say in the text that only the righteous will see him. It says the Son of Man will appear in heaven, then all the tribes of the earth will mourn. Remember, Revelation 1 verse 7 said every what? I would see him. Does that mean the unrighteous will see him as he comes? Let's let the Bible speak for itself. What does the scripture say? And they, that is the tribes of the earth, that is the unrighteous, that is the unsaved, they will see the Son of Man coming in the clouds of heaven with power and great glory. So when Jesus comes, there are not two phases of his coming divided by a seven-year tribulation. When Jesus comes the second time to return, every eye sees him. The righteous see him and the wicked see him. The saved see him and the unsaved see him. The holy see him and the unholy see him. When Jesus comes, there is a great divide. When Jesus comes, the righteous look up and they are just delighted and thrilled and they're filled with joy and jubilation when Christ comes. When the unrighteous see him, they run for the rocks and mountains to fall upon them. They are frightened at his coming. Christ's coming is going to be a climactic event. Really, Christ's coming is the climax of human history. When Jesus Christ comes, all of history comes to one focal point. When Jesus Christ comes, all of history comes to an end as we know it. History is not circular, going around in circle after circle after circle with no end point. History had a beginning point. God created this world in six literal days and rested on the seventh. Six 24-hour periods and the seventh 24-hour period, the Sabbath. History had a beginning point. This world had a beginning point. And this world will have an end point. Jesus came in history once when he died on the cross. He will come at a point in history a second time, a glorious climactic event. The Bible says, 1 Corinthians chapter 15, verse 51 to 53, "Behold, I show you a mystery. We shall not all sleep, but we shall be changed in a moment, in the twinkling of an eye, at the last trumpet," the trumpet of victory, the trumpet of triumph, at the last trumpet. The Bible then goes on to say, "For the trumpet will sound, the dead will be raised incorruptible, we shall be changed." We have corruptible bodies, we have mortal bodies. Our bodies are subject to disease, they're subject to pain, they're subject to suffering, they're subject to death. But one day Jesus is going to come. The trumpet's going to sound, and these bodies of ours are going to be raised what? Incorruptible. No more suffering, no more sickness, no more disease, no more heartache, no more cancer. This corruptible must put on incorruption. This mortal must put on immortality. Mortal means subject to disease and death and decay. Immortality, living forever and ever and ever with Jesus Christ through the ceaseless ages of eternity. Christ comes and we are ushered through the corridor of the sky to live with him forever and ever and ever in eternal glory where there is no worry, no fear, no anxiety. Sometimes, does your stomach get tightened and you get a little worried? Sometimes do you get headaches because you're under such tension? Sometimes does fear grip your soul? Just think of what it's going to be like to live in a world where there is no worry. Amen. You never worry about anything again. Think about it, what it's going to be like to live in a world where there is no fear. You never fear. Think of what it's going to be like to live in a world where there is no evil. No sickness, no war, no heartache, no suffering, no death. That's going to be an amazing world, isn't it? I don't want to miss it, do you? Jesus is coming. to usher in eternity. And one day we with the whole universe will sing from the depths of our soul, "Great and marvelous are your works, Lord God Almighty. Just and true are your ways, O King of saints." We will see that the way God dealt with the controversy between good and evil, this controversy between Christ and Satan, this great controversy in the universe, we will see that in the way God dealt with that controversy has been fair and just and right. It has demonstrated his love forever, and that's why sin will never rise a second time, because Jesus has dealt with the controversy in a way to reveal before a waiting world, before a watching universe, the majesty, the greatness, and the beauty of his love. Just think of what it's going to be like when he comes. Husbands embracing their wives and saying, "It's over, it's over, it's over." "No, honey, it's not over. It's just beginning." And we ascend to heaven. Think of what it's going to be like for mothers to grasp the hands of those children again. Think of what it's going to be like in that glorious day to ascend to the sky. You say, "Pastor, that's too good to be true." It's too good not to be true. In your heart, you know that you were created for something better. In your heart, you long for that something better in Jesus. We will look up. Isaiah 25, verse 9, we'll cry out, "Behold, this is our God. We have waited for him." Now, underline, circle, "we've waited." And he will save us. We've waited for him. We've not surrendered to the cheap, tawdry pleasures of this world. We've waited for him. We've not sold out like Judas did for a few pieces of silver in this life. We have done what? We've waited for him. We've not accepted the false Christ. We've not been deceived by the false Messiah. We've not accepted the one that's come to this earth as a being of dazzling brightness and walked on the earth and claimed he could heal. We have waited for Christ. He will save us. Notice, this is the Lord. We have waited for him, and we will be glad in his salvation. We are rejoicing. But there is another class. You know, the Bible says, 2 Corinthians 6, verse 2, "Behold, now is the accepted time." When is the accepted time? The only way to be ready for Christ is to get ready today and stay ready. "Behold, what? Now is the accepted time. Behold, now is the day of salvation." Christ appeals to us not to get ready tomorrow. If you're watching this broadcast here in this auditorium, and you said, "You know, I feel a stirring in my heart. I sense that this world doesn't have much to offer, but I'm hesitating. There's something that I don't want to let go. I just haven't come to the place of a full commitment to Christ yet." The longer you wait, the harder it's going to become. Now is the day of salvation. You didn't turn into this broadcast by accident. You're not in this auditorium by accident. Christ brought you here. If there's something in your heart, something in your life, Christ wants you to get that settled now. Because now is the accepted time. Now is the day of salvation. Our eternal destiny is being settled by the choices that we make today. The choices that we make today either tie us and bind us and lock us in sin, or the choice to accept his grace, the choice to accept his pardon, the choice to accept his power. That's a life-changing choice that frees us, that liberates us. Now, some people say, "Well, Pastor, summarize it. Summarize all the events that happen when Jesus comes." Here they are. First, what happens when Jesus comes? There'll be seismic upheavals. The Bible says every mountain and every island will be moved out of its place. Seismic upheavals. Secondly, the righteous dead will be resurrected. Thirdly, the righteous living will be changed. Fourth, the immortality will be bestowed on the righteous dead and living, and they will ascend to heaven with Christ. The wicked living will be destroyed by the brightness of Jesus' coming. They will not live on earth. Sixth, the righteous will welcome Christ as they ascend to heaven together. And seven, all of the righteous will be ushered into eternity. Those are the events that surround the coming of Christ. But somebody says, Pastor Mark, I really still have some questions. And I've heard a lot about something called the secret rapture. And what about this idea of the secret rapture? Where does that come from? And, you know, I'm a little confused because doesn't the Bible say that Christ is going to come as a thief? Isn't that implying secretly? And doesn't the Bible say there'll be two in the field, one will be taken, one will be left? And doesn't that kind of imply that Jesus' coming is kind of secret? I see all those texts in the Bible that you read, and they're pretty clear, but help me with these texts. I'm so glad you asked that question. Let's go to the secret rapture and take a little look about it. First, we need to keep clear on this. Matthew 24, verse 36. When the Bible talks about the second coming of Christ, it says, but of that day and hour, no one knows, not even the angels of heaven, but my Father only. Well, the first thing we notice is this. When somebody comes to you with a time chart and says, this is when Christ is going to come, I've got all this figured out, beware. Because Jesus says, but of that day and hour, what? Nobody knows. So, what then does Jesus say after that? He says, but know this, that if the master of the house had known what hour, what's another expression for 1 hour? What is that? What time the thief would come, he would have watched and not allowed his house to be broken up. So in other words, the references in the Bible to Jesus coming as a thief are not speaking about the manner of his coming, but the time of his coming. The references in the Bible that speak about Jesus coming as a thief don't deal with the time at all. They deal with the manner. Rather, they don't deal with the manner at all. They deal with the time. It's the time that these prophecies deal with, not the manner of Christ's coming. If a thief comes to your house, does the thief say, get ready, I'm coming at 1 o'clock in the morning? Is that what the thief says? Is that the way the thieves do it here in around 3 a.m.? No, you don't have any thieves here. This is paradise. No, is that what the thieves do, that they say, here I come, I'm coming now? No. So when the Bible talks about Christ coming as a thief, it's not talking about manner. He's coming so that every eye can see him. That's the manner of his coming. He's coming so every ear can hear it. That's the manner of his coming. He's coming to raise the dead, lightning in heaven. But we do not know the time. So he's coming quickly. He's coming unexpectedly like a thief. When Jesus comes as a thief, the world will not expect it. Just like in the days of Noah. Did they expect the flood to take place in the days of Noah? Not at all. Just like in the days of Lot, did they expect fire to come down and burn Sodom and Gomorrah? Not at all. When Jesus comes as a thief, the world will not expect it. Now, here is one of the clearest references that the Bible says to explain that. Verse 43 says he's coming as a thief. Verse 44 says, therefore, you also be ready, for the Son of Man is coming at a what? At a what? Hour you do not expect. So the thief imagery in the Bible does not speak about the manner of Christ's coming. It speaks about the time of his coming. He comes quickly. He comes rapidly. He comes unexpectedly like a thief. Now, Peter makes this plain, 2 Peter 3, verse 10. And this should really answer the rapture question about Christ coming as a thief and the idea that he's coming secretly. Look what it says. But the day of the Lord will come as a what? Thief in the night. You know, there was a movie about called The Thief in the Night about the rapture that said he's coming secretly. Totally contrary to this text. But the day of the Lord will come as a what? Thief in the night. And what happens when he comes as a thief in the night? Which the heavens will pass away with great what? Noise. That's not very secret. And then it says, and the elements will melt with fervent heat, both the earth and the works that are in will be burned up. So this whole thief imagery has to do with the second coming of Christ and subsequently the millennial period after that in the coming of Jesus. When Jesus comes the second time, the earth is destroyed, it's left desolate, and then eventually it's burned up. This whole thief imagery has to do with he's coming quickly, and this world will be a thing of the past. Now, the second coming of Christ is a surprise to people that are unprepared. He comes as a thief to the unprepared. He comes quickly, unexpectedly, rapidly. Now, somebody says,

alive. Well, this is rather fascinating. Matthew chapter 24, Jesus says, verse 36, but of that day and hour no one knows, no, not even the angels of heaven, but my Father. Then notice what it says, verse 37, but as the days of Noah, as the days of what, everybody? Noah. As the days of Noah, so also will the coming of the Son of Man be. What's it going to be like, the days of Noah? For as in the days before the flood, they were eating and drinking, marrying and giving in marriage, until the day that Noah entered the ark and did not know until the flood came and took them all away. What happened to those who were taken away by the flood? What happened to them? They died. Well, the idea of the rapture is we're taken away in the rapture. The Bible doesn't say that. When these people were taken away, they were taken away into the flood and died. Now, when you come to Luke, the 17th chapter, you have something very interesting here. Two men will be in the field, one taken and one left. Now, here it reverses the symbolism. What happens to the people that are left? Are those that are left alive on earth? Not at all. As it was in the days of Noah. What happened in the days of Noah? Two classes. One went into the ark, one did not go into the ark. The ones that went into the ark were saved. The ones that did not go into the ark were destroyed. Likewise, the Bible says, as it was in the days of Lot, so in the days of Lot. What happens in the days of Lot? Two classes. Those that leave the city are what? Saved. Those that stay in the city are what? Burned. So likewise, as it was in the days of Lot, there are two classes. Two classes. Days of Noah, one saved, one lost. Days of Lot, one saved and one lost. Two classes. Days of Noah, some are alive, they go into the ark. Some are destroyed, they stay out of the ark. Days of Lot, some stay in the city, they're consumed and burned. Some come out of the city, and they are what? They are saved. So when the Bible talks about one taken, one left, it's talking about two classes. One class are saved, and one class are lost. One class are alive, and one class are destroyed. The Bible is very clear. What happens when Jesus comes? There is no rapture. There are two classes to make their eternal decision for or against Christ. Revelation 6, verse 15 to 17, the kings of the earth, the great men, the rich men, the commanders, the mighty men, every slave and every freeman hid themselves in the rocks, the caves of the mountains. And they said to the mountains and rocks, fall on us and hide us from the face who sits on the throne and from the wrath of the Lamb. How horrible it is. Jesus created them to live with him forever. Jesus created them to be with him through all eternity. Jesus created them to live, but they run, they hide from the face of the Lamb. 27 times in the book of Revelation it talks about the Lamb. The Lamb who came, the Lamb slain from the foundation of the world, the Lamb who provides salvation for all mankind, the Lamb who reaches out with love, hangs on Calvary's cross to save humanity, but they're frightened. They've never come to Jesus in this life. They've never given him their lives. And so they run in fear. Two classes, one filled with joy, one filled with fear. Two classes. For one, it's the happiest day of their life. For the other, it's the saddest day of their life. Two classes. For one, it's a new beginning. For the other, it's a tragic ending. And every single one of us have that choice. What will I do with Jesus? Will I accept him as my Lord and Savior? Will I give him my life? Will I live with him forever? Or will on that day, in horror and agony, I run from the one who longs to save me? You see, Jesus wants to save every human being, but he can't. If Jesus brought all of Chicago to heaven, would it be heaven or would it be Chicago? If Jesus brought all of New York, of all of Los Angeles to heaven, would it be heaven or would it be New York and Los Angeles? See, until you have heaven up there, you got to have heaven down here. Until you can live in the kingdom up there,
You have to have the kingdom right in here.

And that's what Jesus is doing right now. He's building a people who want to live in heaven more than they want to live on earth. Amen. Who want to live in eternity more than they want to live in time. Who want to live in a land of glory rather than a land of degradation and sickness. And they cry out, "These lost, for the great day of his wrath has come. Who is able to stand?" And the answer to that question is those that have been saved and redeemed by the grace of Christ. You see, there's no second opportunity. The time to get serious about your salvation is now. This is no time for playing around. This is no time for fiddling on the knife edge of eternity. This is no time to push Christ out of your life. Christ's coming will be literal. Christ's coming will be visible. Christ's coming will be audible. Christ's coming will be glorious. Christ's coming will be climactic. And Christ's coming will be a joyous event. Remember Jesus' promise in John 14, verse 2 and 3. We quoted it earlier. Here it is from the screen. "I go to prepare a place for you." And Jesus can't wait for you to be there with him. "And if I go and prepare a place for you, I will come again and receive you to myself." That's what the second coming of Christ is all about. The second coming of Christ is not primarily about destroying the earth. It's not primarily about destroying wicked people who are destroyed because they turn from the claims of his love. The primary reason for the second coming of Christ is stated here. "I am coming to receive you to myself." Jesus is coming for you. He no longer wants you to live in a world of heartache or sorrow or disappointment. No longer wants you to live in a world of pain, suffering. No longer wants you to live in a world of tears. He cannot stand to be away from you any longer. So he's coming. He's coming for you. Think of it. Think of the promise that every father has, every mother has, every son has, every daughter has on that day when their loved one dies. Think of the promise. Jesus says, "I will come again to receive you unto myself. I will come and lightning will flash through the sky. I will come and mothers will receive their babies in their arms again. I will come and friends will embrace one another once again." Jesus says, "I will come. And sin and sorrow and suffering and heartache will be over. I will come and the dead will be resurrected. I will come and children will be placed in their mother's arms again. I will come and dads will embrace their kids again. I will come and men and women from all ages will come. They'll be resurrected from the north to the south to the east to the west. They'll come out of their graves. They'll rise with me in glory." And Jesus says, "I will come again." Is there anything that would keep you from being ready for the coming of Jesus? Anything deep within your heart? You see, there's only one thing that can satisfy now and forever, and that's Jesus. And Jesus is reaching out to you today. You know, I was 17 years old, and I didn't know anything about the Bible, didn't know anything about Jesus. And my dad said to me one Saturday night, he said, "You're hitchhiking to the dance, aren't you?" I said, "Yeah, Dad, I'm hitchhiking to the dance." He said, "You know, it may rain, you may get all wet, and you're not going to look too good when you go to that dance." "What time's the dance start?" "About 9 o'clock, Dad." "Hey, look, there's a meeting going on about 7 o'clock at night. It's across from the dance, and there's a preacher that's speaking. Why don't you go? I'll take you. And then run across to the dance." You see, my dad was a Seventh-day Adventist believing in the second coming of Christ, but I wasn't. And Dad was very wise. I get in the car. I didn't want to hitchhike and stand on the cold road. He took me to that meeting. It was kind of boring the first night, at least I thought it was. I ran across to the dance. But the second night, the preacher talked about the second coming of Christ. And they sang a song, "Open mine eyes that I may see. Glimpses of truth illumine me." And that second night, I fell on my knees. I said, "Jesus, open my eyes. Help me see the glory of eternity. And Jesus, get me ready for your coming." Ask Jesus to open your eyes. Ask Jesus to touch your heart. Ask Jesus to speak to you right now as Celestine sings.

Would you like to say to Jesus right now, Lord, open my eyes. May the things of earth fade into insignificance. May the things of time fade into eternity. Lord, open mine eyes. Help me to see you in all of your beauty and all of your glory. Lord, open mine eyes. Help me not be so entranced with the things of this world that I miss eternity. The greatest event in the history of the ages is the second coming of Christ. And if you miss it, you have missed everything in life. Without the second coming of Christ, the grave is a dark hole in the ground, and death is a long night without the morning. But with the second coming of Christ, there is hope. Hope to see our loved ones again. Hope to be with our children, our families again. Hope that this old world will be recreated like the Garden of Eden again. As we bow our heads to pray, would you like to say, Jesus, open mine eyes to see the glory of eternity. Let's pray together. Oh, Father, come. Come, and as the old song says, open up mine eyes that I can see. Glimpses of truth illumine me, Spirit divine. Father, we thank you that there is hope for this world. We thank you that death is not a dead end. We thank you that we were created for a life and not death. We thank you that you've got a much better world, that there's a world of tomorrow coming, that one day we'll be caught up to meet Christ in the sky and travel beyond the sun, the moon, and the stars to eternity. Oh, Jesus, we surrender our lives to you to be ready for that great event. In Christ's name, amen. Thank you for joining us for Revelations, Ancient Discoveries. We are going to be probing the great prophecies of this book and looking more deeply into each chapter of the book of Revelation. So stay with us here on 3ABN and be blessed today.

0: Welcome to My Story, where we highlight your testimonies encounter with our sweet Savior. In John 8:36, Jesus makes a wonderful statement of victory. He says, "So, if the Son sets you free, you will be free indeed." When you understand what Christ has freed you from, it sets the stage for you to live in what Christ has freed you to. 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The Apostle Paul says in Galatians 5:1, "It is for freedom that Christ has set us free. 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
1: Felony murder is committing a felony and someone is killed, but it wasn't the intent. Joined a gang at 15, had gotten into selling drugs. And we only sold a little here and there, and I wanted to make more money. So I talked to him about doing some robberies. Because I had worked at the place before, that's why I didn't go with them. I just talked with them about the planning of it, and they went and pulled it off. Well, man, life was taken. I wasn't with them when they committed it. They did it, and I wasn't even there. So I was thinking, you know, it's all on them. I was at school the day before Thanksgiving. The vice principal came to the classroom to ask the teacher, could he speak with me? And when I stepped out of the door, there were three police officers standing there, and they arrested me and told me I was charged with capital murder. I was pinned as the mastermind behind it all. The penalty for that is life without parole or the death penalty. And sitting there 17 years old, I'm scared now. You know, I don't know what's gonna happen now. And it seemed that the world had more to offer, which was just an illusion. I told God, I know I need to get saved. I know I need Jesus in my life. And my first night in jail, so I just talked to God and said, you know, I know I messed up. And if you get me out of this, I serve you the rest of my life. Going to trial, the judge gave the jury three charges they can convict me of. I was convicted of felony murder, which only carried a life sentence, but I had a chance of parole one day. The judge told me, God had mercy on you. There was a real change in my heart. I was a new creature, as the scripture says. It wasn't hard for me to step away and leave that gang life alone. Opening the scriptures up after that, you know, he gradually continued to change me. And so the prayer changed from, if you get me out of this, I serve you the rest of my life, to whether I ever get out of here or not, I'm going to serve you the rest of my life. And so I began to speak that word over myself. You know, I am a new creature in Christ. The guy that they arrested is not me. He's dead. And he's gone. Well, they have school inside. So I got my GED first. And then later I enrolled in a data processing class. And so I got an associate's degree in data processing. And because of that, I was able to get better jobs in the prison. I was able to work for one of the chaplains. As time went on, I found the scriptures that said, like Psalms 146, verse 7, the end of it said, "The Lord looseth the prisoners." Psalm 68:6 says that he leads the prisoners out to a productive life. And when I saw those scriptures, I was like, I'm going home. Despite the time I had, I believe God. He said he loosed the prisoners. So I believe God for it. And after 12 years of incarceration, I went up for parole. and the parole board released me. It was just a miracle of God, His favor and mercy, that I was released. He surrounded me with His favor, as Psalms 5:12 says. I have favor with God and man. Well, when I was released, I had to find a job. And so God blessed me with an awesome job at a company here, making good money. While I was on the inside, I had a desire, a vision, that when I get out, I would come back and minister to young people in institutions. And so I was talking to a friend one day at work and was sharing with him about that. And he told me about a guy he knows that does go into the juvenile detention center. And so he got us connected and we talked, and the guy let me come in with him. And so I would share my story of how God changed my life, how I was sitting in old seats there sitting in at one time, but now I'm free. And it's because of Jesus that I'm free, and that He has a plan for them. That really is a blessing to me, that my life can serve, can be used to bring hope in somebody out of the plan of the enemy.
0: 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Listening friend, you will never cease to be the most amazed person on earth at what God has done in your lives. Psalms 66 verse 16 says, "Come and hear, all you who fear God, and I will tell what He has done for my soul." Never underestimate the power of your testimony, your encounter with God, and what role He has played throughout your life. May God bless you and utterly satisfy your heart with Himself. 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

0: My friends, I want you to know that the great God of heaven wants to penetrate the deepest, darkest areas of your life. He wants to remove the covering you hide behind and pierce the hard outward exterior with the light of His amazing love and the warmth of His blessed hope. And when we allow the divine light to shine in us, our brokenness and failures then becomes redeemed for a deeper purpose. Our lives become a new opening, a fresh well from which flows a deeper and clearer revelation, an illuminating exposure to the surface world of the depth of God's beautiful grace and redeeming power. So don't lose hope in the sinkhole. All is not lost if you've fallen into the abyss. There is beauty in the unseen realm and sweet serenity in the cenotes of life. For God's light shines even in the darkest, deepest, and most discouraging moments. So look to Him in the darkness. Seek Him in the cenotes, and He will guide you.
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6: 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By the way, music from artists like Greater Vision, the Irwins, the Jordan Family Band, the Gaither Vocal Band, Southbound, and so many more. Let's begin with our encouraging verse found in Jonah chapter 2, verse 9. But I will sacrifice unto thee with a voice of thanksgiving. I will pay that I have vowed. Salvation is of the Lord. Jonah chapter 2, verse 9. Let's get things started right away. Let's jump into some great music. Here's Jeff and Sherry Easter, a song called...

0: It's Gospel Radio Favorites. Well, just when you think you've heard everything. You know, there are certain things that go together, like peanut butter and jelly. But what about wrestling and Southern Gospel? Well, I guess it's the first time for everything. Karen Peck and New River were part of a wrestling and Southern Gospel event a couple weeks ago in Madison, Wisconsin, where Karen gives us a play-by-play of all the action. Let me tell you something, brother. Here's Karen.
1: Y'all, I've traveled for 45 years, and I have never been a part of something like this ever. Ever been in a wrestling ring. But they asked us, they said, will y'all participate? We said, sure, we'll participate. We had no idea. Matt Sigmund, he said, you got to slap me on the face as hard as you can. And I said, I can't do that. No. He said, no, you have to. And all the other wrestlers said, oh, yeah, we do it all the time. Said, he's used to it. And he said, but listen, don't halfway do it. When you slap, you got to slap me hard. Y'all, I slapped him. Did y'all see that? But you know what, y'all? Listen, that was the last match. We were able to spread the gospel. And I really believe, do y'all think that there were a lot of seeds planted tonight?
2: Oh, yeah.
1: It was really an honor to be.
2: A lot of people that probably don't go to church.
1: Oh, yeah. I mean, it was really sweet. And at the very end, we got all of the kids to come up on the stage. And we sang Jesus Loves Me and Amazing Grace. And we ended with I Speak Jesus.
0: How cool is that? Well, if Karen's singing career doesn't work out, ha-ha, she's always got a wrestling career to fall back on. Here's Karen along with the rest of the gang with a song called I Know I'll Be There.

Are you happy with where you're at in life? You know, sometimes we don't necessarily like where God has put us. We say, Lord, I don't like this situation I'm in. I want to do something great for you, and I can't do that here. Maybe you say, I want to make a difference in this world. But that might be because we're misreading our situation. We may mistake preparation time for downtime, or we may not recognize the opportunities that surround us. Maybe the Lord wants us to be effective right where we're at. Have you ever thought of that? Maybe He wants you to take advantage of the opportunities in front of you right now and be faithful in the little things. Who knows what God has in store for you? Just keep that in mind as we move forward. Here's the Seiler family. No threat in thunder. 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I'm Brian Crowe.

0: Well, last week, the Guardians had a concert where they were treated so good. Pat Barker thought he should share how it should be done. Here's Pat talking with us right here on Gospel Radio Favorites.
1: Hey, so we're at Bible Baptist Church tonight in Crossville, Tennessee. And this, listen to me, promoters,
2: yes,
1: preachers,
2: wow,
1: all of you, this is how you do it. Let me just go on and give you how you do it. We got the deviled eggs. God took all the devil out of those. You got the rolls, the cakes. They got a banana pudding over here. She's still working on that. We got the coleslaw, the butter beans, the green beans. Can I get an amen? Kraut and wieners.
2: Yeah,
1: now look at this. This is taters. Now look at the yellow. Look at the yellow. That's the way God intended potatoes right there. More yellow than white. We got meatloaf. We got Paul.
3: Yes.
1: We got chicken. We got noodles. We got it all. Listen to me. That's how you do it. Look at the spread. And that's not even dinner. I can't wait to see what she makes for us after the concert.
0: Whew, that was quite a spread right there. I'm full just listening to it. Here's the Guardians with I Know You.
4: 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And somehow that would only be the start. 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If I know me, I could tell myself I'm better than the one who bowed their knees then went astray. Well, the fact is I know me.

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Scotty Edmund right there, Broken Man Can. I'm so happy you're with us. We're going to continue. Here's the Ferguson family, There Is Love.

0: Hey everybody, this is Southbound, and if you can see us, we might be on the radio, you can't see us, we're standing by a full lion right here.
1: Yeah.
0: A full lion, and when I see this lion, I think about the fact that when the devil grabbed Jesus and they drug him behind that rock, that stone at the tomb, the Bible says that John had identified him as a lamb. He said, "Behold the lamb that takes away the sins of the world." And when hell thought it dragged a lamb into that tomb and that stone rolled away, a lion came out of it.
1: Yeah.
0: And the Bible says that we are part of the tribe of the lion. We have that on the inside of us. The same spirit that raised Christ from the dead dwells in you. You are a part of the tribe of the Lion of Judah. Hey.

How cool is that? Well, last week they were in front of a bear. This week, it's a lion. Who knows where they'll be next week? Here they are, southbound, with their latest to Gospel Music Radio, Nothing.

It's Gospel Radio Favorites. Well, the other day I asked my friend Nick if I could borrow 5 cents. He said no. He was Nicholas. Here's the Gaither Vocal Band Hard Trials. We'll soon be over.

The Jordan Family Band right here on Gospel Radio Favorites, shouting in the middle of the storm. Here's the Irwins, their latest, Joy Is Gonna Come.

0: Well, if you heard last week's show, you know that the Tribute Quartet has been asking fans to share their and then stories. We'll be sharing those over the next several weeks. We kick off the and then story with a very powerful deathbed conversation provided to us by the Tribute Quartet.
1: My father was dying at a hospital, and I knew that I needed to give him the gospel because he was so anti-God. He had been reading some kind of strange books, and I told him I had a really good book for him to read, and it was called Satan is Alive and Well. He thought that was a great topic, and then when I came in the very next day, he had a page dog-eared saying he had accepted Jesus as his Savior, and this was about a week before he died, and so God showed up just at the right time.
0: You can share your and then stories at 615-348-7669. That's 615-348-7669. Here they are, the Tribute Quartet, singing that song that talks about God coming through and then.

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4: One story about Abraham Lincoln that isn't often told is the one about the time when he was challenged to a duel. He wasn't president yet. It was 1842. He was a member of the Illinois State Legislature. Tired of Lincoln criticizing his decisions, the state auditor challenged Lincoln to a duel. Now, that meant Lincoln could choose the weapons. He thought about it, and then he opted for cavalry broadswords of the largest size, hoping he'd be able to avoid the whole thing. Also, he believed that if he chose pistols, he'd likely have been killed. Fortunately, the duel never eventuated. Now, if you recall the story, you remember that Gideon's victory with his army of just 300 men wasn't universally appreciated. The men of Ephraim were miffed that they were not called to participate in the battle against the Midianites. This was a delicate situation for Gideon. Judges 8, starting verse 1. Now the men of Ephraim said to him, "Why have you done this to us by not calling us when you went to fight with the Midianites?" And they reprimanded him sharply. So he said to them, "What have I done now in comparison with you? Is not the gleaning of the grapes of Ephraim better than the vintage of Abiezer? God has delivered into your hands the princes of Midian, Oreb, and Zeb. And what was I able to do in comparison with you?" Then their anger toward him subsided when he said that. Diplomacy. As military leader, Gideon could have told the Ephraimites to get lost, but he knew that that would only escalate an already tense situation. So he did what Abraham Lincoln did years later and sought to diffuse the agitation. Might have felt good to give them a piece of his mind, but Gideon chose to be a peacemaker. Life brings us similar situations. Choose not to escalate, but to diffuse. Arguing and disputing only makes things worse. I'm John Bradshaw for It Is Written.

Maranatha, my loved ones, and welcome to another presentation of our prophecy seminar, Unveiling Revelation. Your life is about to change forever. So today we're going to be covering part two of our previous presentation having to do with the image of the beast, right? Revelation reveals the image of the beast, part number two. And so before we get started, let's have a word of prayer. Heavenly Father, we thank you again for this opportunity. We thank you for this blessing. We thank you for your love and your patience. We thank you, Father, for the warnings that you give us in the book of Revelation throughout your Bible, so that, Father, so that we can be prepared, so that we can live lives according to your will, and we may also be aware of the deceptions that the enemy is going to be doing, especially in these end times, Father. And so we thank you for your word, for your guidance, and we just ask that you help us to continue to go deeper and understand your word in a personal way. And we thank you, Father, for this blessing, and we ask this in Jesus' name. Amen. And so we had a very interesting presentation, our previous presentation, talking about the image of the beast, right? Remember, we've been going deeper into that last warning, God's last message in Revelation chapter 14, right? Revelation chapter 14, we find what is known as the everlasting gospel, the three angels' message. And so in this message, we are warned about worshiping the beast, about worshiping the image of the beast, about Babylon, and about the mark of the beast. And so we've been breaking this down. We've been covering a lot of this already. And we're going to continue to do so today, right? Because previous presentation, we talked specifically, it says in Revelation chapter 14, verse number 9, saying that anyone worships the beast and his image. And so we went through a very interesting study trying to find out what is the image of the beast. And so first we needed to identify the beast before we were able to identify the image of the beast. And we saw that the beast of Revelation, right, that kingdom, remember, beast is not an insult. It's just it's a symbol for a kingdom or a nation based on Daniel 7:25. And we saw that kingdom that we're warned about in Scripture, that beast power that is going to rise up is none other than the Vatican City, right? That nation, that kingdom that rose up amongst the ruins of the Roman Empire. And so, remember, we always want to remind you, we're not talking about Catholics. We're not talking about people that belong or that follow or that adhere to this specific belief system of Catholicism, right? Remember, there are many, many sincere, God-loving peoples in Catholicism. We're talking about the structure, the teachings, the practices, the doctrines, right? The institution itself and what it stands for, what it upholds and what it follows. And sadly, it's not following Scripture, right? It's following tradition. It's following the mixture of these pagan beliefs and practices from the past. And we'll be talking a little bit about that further on as we continue. So to find the image of the beast, we had to go then to Revelation chapter 13. And if you want to follow me and join me in Revelation chapter 13, Revelation chapter 13, we're going to go to verse number 10. It says, "He who leads into captivity shall go into captivity, and he who kills with the sword must be killed with the sword." Right? And we talked about that. That specific verse is talking about that 1798, when the papacy lost his political power, right? Napoleon sent his general Berthier into Rome. Europe was tired. They had it up to here with the corruption of the papacy, right? With the corruption of the priesthood. And they said, no more. We're not going to continue to be puppets. We're not going to continue to give you this power. We're going to take it away. And so that's when he received his deadly wound in the year 1798. And then that's where verse 11 comes in, because it says, then or after. Then or after what? Then or after 1798. Then or after the papacy was taken captive and then was taken into captivity and was received that mortal wound, right? The sword, the political power was taken away. He says, then I saw another beast, right? So here's again, there's two beasts in Revelation chapter 13. And so this second beast or this second kingdom rises up after the fall of the first beast, right? And it says this second beast had what? This second beast had two horns like a lamb and spoke like a dragon. So here it's giving us some characteristics pointing to things of regarding to this beast. It's talking about speaking like a, it has horns like a lamb. We talked about those two horns, those two powers that are represented in this beast, the separation of church and state.
It says horns like a lamb, making reference to there are Christian principles, Christian fundamentals in this nation, right? It is a nation that has these Christian Judeo foundations or principles, I'm sorry. And then it says it spoke like a dragon, right? The dragon in this sense, we know that the dragon represents the devil. So this nation, even though it represents in some way, it has certain characteristics of the lamb, it also in some way, shape, or form is representing the dragon, right? Or will it speak like the dragon? Then it says, verse 12, he exercises all the authority of the first beast in his presence and causes the earth and those who dwell in it to worship the first beast whose deadly wound was healed. So the second beast, what we're seeing is going to heal the wound of the papacy. And if the wound we talked about was because he lost his political power, that means that the wound being healed implies that he is going to restore political power. And it is through the second beast or the second kingdom that this is going to happen, that the first beast, which is the Vatican, right? The papacy as the little king or the head of that system is going to recuperate the civil political power that he once had during those 1,260 years. And we saw that what happened during that time period? Persecution. And so we're going to see that persecution is going to be restored through this second beast. It says he performs great signs so that he even makes fire come down from heaven on the earth in the sight of man. I mentioned to you in the previous presentation that 13 and 14, we're going to be talking about in an upcoming presentation in regards to Revelation chapter 16, the Battle of Armageddon. So let's go to verse number 15. He was granted power to give breath to the image of the beast, that the image of the beast should both speak and cause as many as would not worship the image of the beast to be killed. So the second beast is doing what? He's restoring the power of the first beast because he's making an image to the first beast, right? And here's the concept of the image. The image comes through the second beast that is restoring the political power of the first beast. Verse 16, he causes all, right, both small and great, rich and poor, free and slave, to receive a mark on their right hand or on their forehead. So the second beast then is introducing, right, is presenting this system that is going to be carried out through the mark of the beast. And it says, and that no one may what? No one may buy or sell or except one who has the mark or the name of the beast or the number of his name. Now, why is this important? Because it says in verse 15 that he was granted power to give breath to the image. Why? So that anyone who would not worship the image to the beast would be killed. Again, so we have a death decree. As it happened during the 1,260 years, as it happened during the time of the Inquisition and the Dark Ages, the church was in total political power in Europe and its colonies. And so anybody that would not submit to these powers, what would happen? They would receive a death decree. And so what it's saying here in Revelation is this is going to happen again, this time with the same power, that beast power, the Vatican. But now it's going to be a second beast that's going to give or introduce this power. And this is not going to be through the powers of Europe, at least not initially. And it continues to say in verse 18, and here's wisdom, let him who understands calculate the number of the beast, for it is the number of a man, and his number is 666. So my loved ones, this is the panorama that is presenting. After the fall of the first beast, after 1798, that first beast, the papacy, was going to fall, lose his political power in the year 1798, and that as a result, this second beast was going to come forth and was going to stand in its place, right? It was going to kind of, actually, as we talked about previously, the second beast rises up as a result of the fall of the first beast. The second beast is actually a result or the consequence of the abuses of the first beast. Now, to break that even deeper, we said we need to go a little bit before this to understand what was this beast, what was happening with the second beast before it became a second beast, because it talks about these three stages. What are the three stages of the second beast? First stage is when the beast, before it became a beast, or remember, the concept of beast implies a world superpower, as it was with Babylon, Medo-Persia, the Greek Empire, and the Roman Empire. These are world superpowers. So this beast is a world superpower, but before, right? It's already talking about here when it becomes that superpower, but the question is, what happened before it became that superpower? And for that, we went to Revelation chapter 12, right? Because those three stages, what are they? When it before it was a superpower, when it becomes a superpower,
which is the current stage that we find ourselves in right now. And then the last stage is going to be when this superpower does what? Restores the political power back to the first beast or to the papacy. And so for that, we have to go to Revelation chapter 12, right? Revelation chapter 12 gives us a fascinating prophetic panorama. Revelation chapter 12 is my favorite chapter in the book of Revelation. And we were reading off of verse number 13. And it says in Revelation chapter 12, verse 13, we're just giving a quick review, a quick run-by, so that we can once again throw out the framework for what we're going to be studying today, because we identified the second beast in the last presentation, but we did not mention what is or how is the image going to come forth, and that's what we're going to do today. So it says in Revelation chapter 12, verse 13, "Now when the dragon saw that he had been cast to the earth, he did what? He persecuted the woman who gave birth to the male child." So what does the dragon do? The dragon persecutes, right? He persecuted the church. Why? Because the child had been born, as we talked about. He ascended into heaven. The devil could no longer carry out his wrath on the child, crying to avoid, because of the prophecy of Genesis chapter 3, verse 15 and 16, where it says that that child is the one that was going to destroy the devil. And so he's trying to avoid that situation happening. And so what happens is that once the child ascends, the devil can't deal with him anymore. He has defeated him. So what is he doing? He's carrying out his wrath on the church, right? And we said that this verse 13 is happening between the time frame of the year 31, the ascension of Christ, and the year 538. Where do we get that 538? Verse number 14. "But the woman, as she was being persecuted, was given two wings of a great eagle, that she might fly into the wilderness to her place where she is nourished for how long? For time, times end, half a time from the presence of the serpent." So we talked about this. This is just a fascinating Bible verse, because it tells us that when the woman was being persecuted, God took her to the wilderness, right? He took her and he nourished her. He protected her for how long? For 1,260 years, that time, times, and half a time period that we talked about in the previous presentation, from 538 to 1798. That's how I know verse 31 happens between the year 31 and 538, because verse 14 starts off with this time period of 538. Now, why? We talked about this yesterday, and this, I think, is just amazing. God did not give a special protection to his church in verse number 13, right? It says that the woman was being persecuted, and of course, it doesn't mean that God was not taking care of her. It doesn't mean that God was not watching over her. No, but there is a special protection in verse 14 in that time period where God has to nourish her from 538 to 1798. And we talked about this, and the reason is very simple, is because God put a special protection around his church in this time period, because if he had not done this, the plan of salvation, the gospel, would have been completely distorted and perverted through the power of the first beast, through the papacy, which was trying to distort, right? Trying to pervert and pollute the gospel in any way, shape, or form. It was a total distortion to the principles of heaven, to the principles of the Word of God. And so God had to put this special protection around his church, because if he would not have done that, the gospel would have been completely eliminated, right? It would have been unrecognizable. And so God does this special protection, seeing how the enemy changed his method. And he says, I'm not longer going to attack the church from the outside. I'm going to pervert her from within. And so God puts this special protection. But then what happens? It says in verse 15, "So the serpent, because of the protection that God was putting around his church, spewed water out of his mouth like a flood after the woman, that he might cause her to be carried away by the flood." So again, we talked about waters, right? Waters, rivers, oceans. They represent people, tribes, tongues, nations. So what it's telling us in verse 15 is that the serpent or the devil is throwing everything he has at the church, right? In Europe, he did everything possible to finish, to destroy the church with as much as, because he knew, right? He was going to do as much harm as possible to God's people. He says, I can't deal with the child of the Messiah anymore, but I'm going to try to end his people. But then what happened? And here's where it gets even more interesting. "But the earth helped the woman, and the earth opened its mouth and swallowed up the flood, which the dragon had spewed out of his mouth." Notice God protected his church for how long? For 1,260 years, from 538 to 1798. And the devil did everything possible to finish, to destroy the church, to destroy the plan of salvation, to destroy the gospel from being presented to the world.
But then something happened. God no longer, after verses 15 and 16, no longer needed to protect his church anymore in Europe. Why? Because she moved to the land, or to this place that was going to be the protection, right? This place that was going to now protect God. That's why he takes his protection, his special protection away, because now she's going to have a special protection in this land that is what done what? Is neutralized the power of the dragon, of the beast in Europe. And so, my loved ones, verse 17, and the dragon was enraged with the woman, and he went to make war with the rest of her offspring who keep the commandments of God and have the testimony of Jesus Christ. We'll be talking about that later on, verse 17, because where are we right now? We're right now in verse number 16, but the earth helped the woman, right? And so here, my loved ones, is where it gets fascinating, because what place or what land or what territory protected the church and from the abuses of church and state in Europe, right? The church was being under attack in Europe, first through the papacy and then also through the Church of England. And so another number of ways Christianity was being suppressed in one way or another. And what happened is the church did what? It said the church left and moved where? Oh, it moved to the United States of America. So this land, this beast, is the United States of America. I have my USA tie on today, right? Why? Because this is the principles of this nation. This nation, as we talked about, was founded on this separation of church and state, right? These Judeo-Christian principles of people that came, they fled Europe. And why? What did they do? They said, no. We're not going to follow in the mistakes of Europe. We see what happens when church and state are together, when there's no separation. And so this nation is founded on that principle of doing what? Of separating church and state, right? That is the principles of this nation because of the abuses that they saw that was happening in Europe. And that's exactly what happens in Revelation chapter 13, because it says in Revelation 13:10 that the first beast falls in 1798, and then this second beast or the second world power rises up. And what is that power, nation? There's no other nation, my loved ones, the United States of America, right? We walk through those principles. We walk through those characteristics. And remember, the ones that we had been studying and reviewing, and we saw that among these characteristics is, it's a Christian nation. It's a young nation. It's a nation that separates church and state. It's a nation that rises up in at the same time that the papacy is basically falling. It's a nation that takes in the refugees, right? Takes in the political, the religiously oppressed from Europe. It's a nation that follows in all of these ways. And so there is no other nation, my loved ones, than the United States of America that fulfills this prophecy perfectly, right? Amen. A nation that was founded on the separation, right? Civil liberties founded in a republican form of government, and religious liberty founded in Protestantism. Those are the pillars. Those are the foundations of this nation, right? And we went and we saw the Bill of Rights, the first 10 amendments to the Constitution of the United States. And the very first amendment that they placed in there was what? Freedom of religion. The state shall not impose a religion, nor shall it prohibit any form of religion. And so this nation, my loved ones, that we love so much and dear so much, is what? Is a pillar of this, right? It's a pillar of Bible prophecy in the sense of it's fulfilling the purpose of separating church and state. That's why God didn't have to protect the church anymore. Why? Because the church now found a place where she was no longer going to be enforced or oppressed. Right now, there are some issues with the Puritans at the beginning, but that's, I'm talking in general, right? In general, after the mistakes that were made at the beginning, we found that this Constitution then establishes and protects the liberties of God's people, and both for religion and for against. If anybody does not want to worship any God, they're completely free to do it, and we should respect that right, right? Because that's how we know that our rights are being protected. And so we want to make sure that people, we do not force anybody to follow religion, and that's what the purpose of this nation was. Why? Because in Europe, what was happening, religion was being imposed. Religion was being forced. And so this nation rises up as a counterfeit, right, to what was that oppression and that joining of church and state that was happening over in Europe. And so I say, praise the Lord for this. But we have a problem. And what is the problem? It says very clearly here that our nation that has horns like a lamb was going to speak like a dragon. Now, have we been speaking like a dragon? Yes. But in this context specifically, it would be implying going against those principles, right? Speaking like a dragon would be going against the principles of the Lamb, against the principles that are upheld in this context. And so that's why it says in verse 12 of chapter 13, and he exercises all authority of the beast
first beast in his presence and causes the earth and those who dwell. So it's telling us that in some way, shape, or form, this great nation was going to deviate from those principles and was going to do what? Was going to then partner up with the papacy. Now, I want you to notice something in Revelation chapter 12, verse 17. It says in verse 16 that the earth helped the woman, right? But then it says in verse 17, and the dragon was enraged with the woman and went to make war with the remnant of her offspring, who keep the commandments of God and have the testimony of Jesus Christ. In other words, this land, this territory, which is known now as the United States, was going to protect the church at first. But in verse 17, there is a change. And that's why the move from Christ, horns are like a lamb, to speaking like a dragon. It was going to go against those principles. In other words, if this nation was founded on that principle of separation in church and state, biblical principle, remember we saw, then that means that if it's going to go against those principles, if it's going to go against and attack the church, that means that at some point in the future, our nation is going to do what? Is going to take away the separation of church and state, and those two are going to come together. And we're going to see that that is the image of the beast, right? And some people are surprised. They're like, whoa, how is this going to happen? How is the United States, right, founded on separation of church and state, constitution, on all of these principles that are so loved and so upheld? Well, my loved ones, that's what prophecy teaches. Now, can we confirm this? Oh, yes, we can confirm this, my loved ones. I want to show you this image of how the change in our country began. How is it that our country, which began on these principles, we are going to see is going to move away? We already have abundant evidence proving and showing this. I want to show you this image on the screen. And this is from Time Magazine. And if you can read it there, it says, how Reagan and the Pope conspired to assist Poland's solidarity movement and hasten the demise of communism. Notice it's called the Holy Alliance. My loved ones, this is when our country, which at first was antagonistic against the papacy because of the abuses that she was doing out, now what we're seeing is, my loved ones, since Ronald Reagan, President Ronald Reagan, this is when they began to come together. This is when they start to find common ground, and it was in a battle against communism. Now, I'm not saying that communism is good in any way, shape, or form, or bad. I'm being apolitical here. I'm just giving you facts in regards to the things that were happening. They saw we have a common enemy, and so you know the phrase, the enemy of my enemy is my friend. And so these two powers come together to do what? They come together, and they say, we have a common enemy. Let's join together. Let's work together. And that's when the papacy and the United States, the presidency, began this relationship, my loved ones. And we are going to see that it has been strengthening far, far more than that. Look at what it says here in this book, The Keys of This Blood. This book is by Malachi Martin. Now, it says here, read it very clearly. It says, Pope John Paul II versus Russia and the new and the West, I'm sorry, for control of what? For control of the new world order. Now, who is Malachi Martin? He is a Jesuit priest. He was an intimate friend of John Paul II. And in his book, The Keys of His Blood, he is saying that there is a war or a battle being carried out between who? Between the Pope, right? The papacy. You have the West for what? For control of the new world order and rest. Now, if we go into page number 15, right? It says something fascinating in page number 15. It says that there was a three-way competition to establish the first one-world government in the history of mankind. And it says that who were these three competing for? It was capitalism through the United States, it was Catholicism through the papacy, and it was communism through who? Through the Soviet Union. And guess what happened, my loved ones? Those three looked at each other, and they were battling for to control, to establish this world government. This is based on what Malachi Martin is saying, right? Historian, scholar, Jesuit, intimate friend with John Paul II. And he says that what? Capitalism, United States, and Catholicism, the papacy, what did they do? They came together, and what did they do? They eliminated the Soviet Union. You can apply the concept of beast to the Soviet Union because the concept of beast means a superpower. The Soviet Union was the other superpower of that time. But what happened is that the United States and the papacy came together, and guess what? They eliminated the other superpower. So
What do you think that made that relation be like? Whoa, we're very powerful together. You know, maybe we should keep this up. Why should we put this aside? We are so powerful together that we have knocked off this power that we see in it. In that same book, I'm going to give you an interesting quote. In Keys of This Blood, Malachi Martin says that John Paul's, or the papacy's gold, is a geopolitical structure for the society of nations. That should cause great concern right here, because this intimate friend of John Paul II knew that what the papacy was pushing towards was what? Was a geopolitical structure for the society of nations. That means, my loved ones, that's a one world government, right? That's what they were pushing for. That's what they want. And we're going to see how this develops, especially when we go into Revelation chapter 17, which is going to be our next study as we follow this cycle, this pattern, or this cycle. And so when you look at the history of the presidency, my loved ones, you see that started with Ronald Reagan. Really, it started a little bit before with John F. Kennedy. But even John F. Kennedy, when you read his speech that he was given, because during the times of John F. Kennedy, when he was running for president, a lot of people were kind of afraid and saying, well, he be a puppet to the papacy because he was Catholic, right? But even John F. Kennedy upheld the separation of church and state. He even said himself, he says, listen, I am not a puppet of the papacy. I am not here as a representative of the Catholic Church. I am here as a representative of the Democratic Party. I am running for the nominee of the presidential of the president from this party, not as a Catholic. He says that's a total separate entity, my religious life from my political life. Now, you might agree or disagree, but he is trying to uphold at least the principles of separation of church and state. But he did visit the papacy. He did visit Rome. He did start the dialogue with them, right? And so Ronald Reagan comes along, and this is when it really consolidates. Then you have George Bush the first, right? He continues in the same way. Then you had, after George Bush, you had Clinton. And what we see is this pattern is continually of growing together, of strengthening this relationship. As again, what we talked about, they're too strong together. It's impossible to just put aside that power that they just had and say, oh, no, let's just forget about that. Let's go back to our old ways. No. Let's continue to collaborate. Let's continue to work together. Let's continue to build on this relationship as powerful and imposing as we can, because we just knocked down another superpower. And then after that, you have then George Bush the Jr., right? Now, look at what George Bush Jr. said. I thought this really blew my mind. This appeared in the CatholicNet.com. This was March 22nd, 2001. Look at what George Bush said about John Paul II. He said, the best way to honor Pope John Paul II, truly one of the great men, is to take his teachings seriously, to listen to his words, and put his words into action here in America. This is a challenge we accept. Oh, Lord, if the founding fathers of this nation, if the founders of the Protestant Reformation would be alive today and they would see what he said, they would be blown away. Because a president of the United States saying that the words of a pope should be put into action here in the United States. I mean, this is the purpose of this nation, the purpose of the Protestant Reformation was to do exactly the contrary to the words and the actions of the papacy, my loved ones. But we're seeing how this sentiment has changed and how the United States is now, instead of moving against the papacy, is starting to move in her direction, right? It's starting to come together again. And I'm going to continue to show you evidence how this is building and building and building. So after George Bush II, we had Obama. Same thing, right? I'm sorry. Pope John Paul II died. Then came Benedict. And what you see is Obama and Benedict. Then you see after Obama comes Trump. I'm sorry. Benedict was, he left. He resigned. He was resigned. Then Francis comes along. And now Francis comes along with Obama. And then you see, now you have Francis and Trump in this very moment, right? And you see, even though those two don't really like each other, they don't really get along. They've been bitter at each other. But at the same time, they have to continue the diplomatic ties. Why? Because their political power is too strong. So it really doesn't matter who is the pope, and it really doesn't matter who is the president. The powers of these two offices combined are such an imposing figure on the world that they said, no, we're not going to put that aside. So a lot of people will say, oh,
okay, maybe the presidency is compromised, but we have a separation of church and we have a separation of powers, I'm sorry, right? We have three powers, executive, legislative, and judicial, and the founders did this for a reason, so that not one form of government, not one of them, can dominate the others, right? And so, okay, that's very interesting. But then when you look at, let's look at Congress, right? If you look at Congress, the majority of the leaders in Congress, guess what? Are Catholic, right? And so we just saw a few years ago where the papacy, Francis, came and gave a speech at the United States Congress, a joint speech. This has never happened before in the world where the leader of a church can speak in front of all of Congress. Now, of course, he's not only the leader of the church. Remember, we talked a little bit about this in the previous presentation. He is also the king, right? He is the political head of the Vatican City, which is an independent sovereign nation. Now, I want you to share with you something fascinating, because we have executive branch seems to be compromised. Legislative branch, the Senate, seems to be compromised. But what about the judicial? Some people say, oh, no, the judicial, they are the ones that would put a limit to this. If anybody tried to join these powers of church and state and they tried to impose this in our nation, definitely the judicial branch will not stand up for it. Well, I want to share you some a quote here from Antonin Scalia. He was a Supreme Court justice before. And look at what he said in his writings. This is on a symposium of the role of government in monitoring and regulating religion in public life. This was in 1992. Look at what he told. Look at what he was told as recorded in Time magazine. He says, in the future, the rulings of the United States Supreme Court will be decided on the basis of majority benefit and traditional values instead of individual rights of conscience. Now, I don't know if you caught what he's saying there, my loved ones, but it's saying something very clear. He's saying what? He's speaking exactly against the Bill of Rights, because the Bill of Rights was made with what purpose? That the government cannot impose itself on you and that the majority cannot impose their beliefs. And he's saying that in the future, the basis of majority benefit and traditional values instead of individual rights of conscience, that's how the decisions are going to be made. He's speaking directly against what? Against the Bill of Rights. If you notice also, William Rehnquist, right? He used to be the head of the Supreme Court. Now it's John Roberts. Look at what he said. He said, the wall of separation between church and state is a metaphor based on bad history. It should be frankly and explicitly abandoned. My loved ones, this is the Chief Justice of the Supreme Court saying what? That the separation of church and state should be abandoned. It's weak. And I don't know about you, but this should be a cause of alarm for us, my loved ones. Now, it's interesting because when you look at the composition of the Supreme Court, especially nowadays, it's interesting because of the 9 judges, you have what? You have 6 judges that lean Catholic. They're considered Catholic. This is amazing, my loved ones. That means that the majority of those in the Supreme Court are Catholic. So why do I say this? That means that if in some way, shape, or form, the executive branch or the legislative branch tried to pass laws, right? Tried to impose these laws as what happened during the 1,260 years. That means that the Supreme Court would be in charge, or they would be the protectors of the Constitution, and yet the majority of them are already inclined or lean this way. Now, I'm not saying that immediately means that they're going to rule in favor of such laws if this were to happen, as we're going to see that it is. That is actually what the mark of the beast is. But what we're saying is that there's a high probability that everybody's fallen in line already, right? And so it should not surprise us, and especially after reading these quotes that we just looked at. Now, look at what Pope John Paul II said in 1991 during his tour of Poland in 1798. John Paul II denounced, what did he denounce? Excessive materialism and separation of church and state. Look at this quote, my loved ones. This is amazing. It's saying right here that the Pope is doing what? He's denouncing excessive materialism. That should not surprise us. But also what? Separation of church and state. Now, why do you think
that the papacy is denouncing the separation of church and state. Very simple. Because when the church and state are separated, they do not have power. They do not have the political power that they would like to have as they had during the 1,260 years. And so it's telling us very clearly here that that's what they want. They don't want church and state to be separated. They want to join it. And so that's the tendency that we're starting to see. As we're seeing in our nation, what are we seeing? We're seeing in our nation when these political powers are getting very comfortable with the religious powers in our nation, right? We're seeing where the church is starting to use the power of the state to try to impose, to try to coerce, right? They're trying to force it. Of course, because we have these separation of powers, because we have these constitutional guarantees, they have not been able to do it. But they are pushing the envelope, and it's going to be very soon where we're going to see that they're going to be able to push the envelope of the line, and they're going to cross it completely. Because that's what prophecy says. Our nation is going to do what? Our nation is going to, was upholding these principles. Our nation is going to go against these principles. Look at what Pope John Paul II, I'm sorry, not John Paul II. Look at what Francis said recently. This was in 2015, January, speaking to the Chicago Tribune. This is through Associated Press. Look at what he says. This is Pope Francis. He was on the papal plane, and he was talking about limits to freedom of expression. And look at what he says as he's talking about Albert Gaspari. Gaspari is he organizes papal trips. He's like an assistant. Look at what Francis said. If my good friend Dr. Gaspari says a curse word against my mother, he can expect a punch, Francis said, throwing a pretend punch in his way. So he's kind of playing around with Dr. Gaspari. Look at what he says. He says it's normal. You cannot provoke. You cannot insult the faith of others. You cannot make fun of the faith of others. So the Pope, basically what he's saying is, if you insult my religion, I have the right to beat you, to hit you, to punch you, to use violence against you, right? That doesn't sound very Christ-like, because Christ says that when they slap you, to put the other cheek. But anyway, let's continue. Look at what he continues to say. There are so many people who speak badly about religions or other religions, who make fun of them, who make a game out of the religions of others, he said. They are provocateurs. Now, could it be understood that what I'm doing here is a provocation? Yes, right? And what happens to them is what would happen to Dr. Gaspari if he says a curse word against my mother. There is a limit, says Francis. In other words, there is a limit to freedom of speech. He's very clearly saying, if somebody provokes, if somebody makes fun of, if somebody speaks against a religion, they can expect that what? They can expect that there will be violence used against them. That's exactly what he's saying. And what we're doing here could be considered in some way, shape, or form a provocation. Now, again, I'm not trying to be provocative, right? We're just trying to look at Bible prophecy and study it and understand it as it's here. And sadly, this is where it points to. This is what it's showing to in this context. And so we should be, my loved ones, alarmed at this, because these are the things that, remember, we had a president say, oh, yes, what they say should be used, right? We should follow their actions here in the United States. And my loved ones, this is what we're looking at. And that's why the prophecy says he looks like a dragon, but he does what? I mean, he has horns like a lamb, but he speaks like a dragon, right? And so our nation is going to move away from these Judeo-Christian principles, away from what we see. And so let's go back to Revelation chapter 13. I want to just walk through, in these last minutes we have, what Revelation chapter 13 is actually saying and how this is going to come forth. Watch this. Revelation chapter 13, verse 11, we already talked about that. It says he comes out of the earth, right? Out of the place where there's not lots of people, tribes, nations, tongues. That's exactly what the United States represents. Coming up, Anabino grew up, right? It did not conquer another beast. It says in the same thing, had two horns like a lamb, two horns, there's two powers, separation of church and state, lamb, a young sheep, a young nation with Christian-like principles. But he spoke like a dragon. Our nation, my loved ones, I would say ever since not only the joining of the papacy with Ronald Reagan, but I would say September 11th, you have all of these events that are happening that are moving our nation away from the foundation of the principles that we once upheld so dearly. It says here, verse 12, he exercises all the authority of the first beast in his presence and causes the earth and those who dwell in it to worship the first beast whose deadly wound was healed. In other words, our nation is going to do what? Our nation is going to enforce
what? Enforce a system of worship that is following in the line of the Vatican, right? It's going to move in out of the political realm, and it's going to impose the religious realm, which is interesting because that's exactly what our nation was founded on, not doing, right? Not doing those things. Then we said 13 and 14. We're going to be talking about that later, further on. But let's read it anyway, because it says he performs great signs so that he even makes fire come down from heaven on the earth in the sight of men. 14, he deceives those who dwell on the earth by those signs which he was granted to do in the sight of the beast, telling those who dwell on the beast, now this is important, telling those who dwell on the earth to make an image to the beast. That concept of telling those who dwell on the earth is the concept of persuasion. This talks about democratic principles, right? It's not forcing at the beginning, it's persuading. It's telling them, you know, maybe we should make an image to the beast, right? Maybe we should lift up, maybe we should follow in the ways of the past in that sense. And so this is not happening by force, at least not at the beginning. At the beginning, it is persuasion. It is the people that are asking, right? Because this nation moves based on what the people decide. And so it is the very own people of the United States that are going to ask our nation to move in that direction. Now, when you look at the electorate in our nation, you have that about 70 to 75% of people in this nation consider themselves to be Christians. 70 to 75%. Right? Very strong evangelical political movement in our nation. You have Catholicism. So right now, they're not able to impose it because they're fractured, right? They're not voting on the same issues. They're not following the same agenda. But what will happen if these two powers come together in our nation? You're talking about 70 to 75%. And they decide that based on common principles, based on common beliefs, they decide that what? Oh, maybe we should start to impose some Christian laws because morality is just getting out of control. You know, things are just bad. So maybe we need to what? Maybe we need to start imposing Christian standards, Christian principles on people legislatively. And so what would the congressmen do? What would the elected officials of our nation do? You think they're going to say, oh, no, that's unconstitutional. No, my loved ones, we're seeing very clearly that they're just going to follow in what their constituents say, whether it's constitutional or not. They don't care. Their main priority, at least not all of them, but the majority of them, their main priority is to stay in power. And so if that's what they need to do to stay in power, because that's what their constituents are asking for, that's exactly what they're going to follow in. Verse number 15. And he was granted power to give breath to the image of the beast, that the image of the beast should both speak and cause as many as would not worship the image of the beast to be killed. Now, once again, what is the image of the beast? An image is a reflection, right? A likeness to something. So if in this country we're going to lift an image to the beast, that means that it has to be a reflection, something, a likeliness to the beast. Now, what is the main issue or the main problem with the beast? Is that the beast does not separate church and state. That first beast power, talking about the Vatican. They don't separate it, but they join, right? They want both powers. They want to use it. I've shown you a number of quotes. And so when our nation, it says that we're going to make an image to the beast and that our own citizens are going to ask, it means, my loved ones, is that we're going to do what? We're going to want to impose religious laws and we're going to say what? Oh, forget about the separation of church and state. It's not that important. More important is following Christian principles. And now, don't get me wrong, I believe that we should live by these Christian principles, but I do not believe that they should be enforced on anybody because Christ never forced anybody to follow him. And so that's the problem. We should not be using the power of the state, the power of the civil sword, to impose our beliefs on others. That's not what Christianity is about. It's through our influence. It's through our testimony. It's through our witness that we should be winning people over for the kingdom of God, not trying to force them to do what we believe we should, what we know is right. That's not the Christian way, my loved ones. Christianity is about choice in the sense of God doesn't force anybody. He says, you choose what path you want to take, right? God is love, and the essence of love is liberty and freedom. So when we start imposing our beliefs on others, my loved ones, we're going down a very slippery path. And that's the image of the beast, my loved ones. That's what we're going to do. We are going to what? We are going to take away the separation of church and state, and that is the image of the reflection that we're going to be making of the papacy. But it doesn't finish there.
Because it says in verse 16, he causes all, both small and great, rich and poor, free and slave, to do what? To receive what? To receive a mark on their right hand or on their foreheads. So my loved ones, if you notice this, the imposing of this, right, to cause all the earth to worship the beast, to impose this, you have to be a mighty political power, right? And that, of course, is the United States is no bigger political power in, military power in the world, right? Not only political, yes, it's political, but military. Our military, my loved ones, is the most powerful military in the world, and it's not even close. That's why I find it amusing when people say, oh, the United States, we've lost ground militarily. Like, really? If you look at the military sheet, right, when you look at the budget, the military budget for the United States, our military budget is alone bigger than the next 10 militaries in the world. I'm going to say that again. Our military budget is bigger than the next following 10 militaries in the world. Our military budget, just to put it this way, is double number two. And number two is China. And our military budget is the double of China. So when somebody implies that we're in some way, shape, or form losing our military power, I don't know what they're talking about, because we are completely, there has never been a military world power like the United States of America. We dominate. So when we see that it's forcing and it's imposing, right? It's using its political power, its military power to impose these things. This should not surprise us, my loved ones. This should not in any way surprise us. And sadly, we're going to move in that realm, and we're going to give the papacy its position. Now, I want to read here on verse chapter number 13, something that is really amazing. I'm going to share with you something that is really amazing. And look at what it says. And that no one, verse 17, may buy or sell except one who has the mark or the name of the beast or the number of his name. What is it saying here? That no one may buy or sell except the one that has the mark or the name of the beast. We're going to see the mark of the beast further on. But here's where it caught my attention. No one may buy or sell. What is buying or selling? Buying or selling is the free market, right? The ability to buy or sell means the ability to do economic transactions, right? To buy a house, to buy a car, to buy food, to have a business, buying and selling of goods. What it's saying, in other words, is that in some way, shape, or form, we are going to start. We're going to be the head of this movement, and we are going to use the buying and selling, the market, to control people and to try to persuade them, to try to coerce them, to try to force them to accept the worship in regards to the mark of the beast of the Vatican, or this false system of worship that the Vatican wants to impose. It's saying here that our nation is going to do what? Is going to use the free market system. Now, we are the biggest economic power in the world again, right? Again, remember, a beast dominates militarily, culturally, politically, economically, technologically, on so many fronts. So it says here that we in some way, shape, or form are going to use that. Now, this is amazing, and this should blow your mind, the global economic power we have. I'm going to show you on the screen this quote, and this quote is from 2015. This is from the Vatican City news site. And the title is, "The Holy See and the United States Sign a Historic Agreement to Fight Offshore Tax Evasion." Pay attention to this as you read this. This agreement, which is the first formal intergovernmental agreement between the Holy See and the United States, underscores the commitment of both parties to promote and ensure ethical behavior in the financial and economical fields. What? Yes, it says very clearly here, this is from the Vatican City, that the Vatican City and the United States are doing what? Are committed to promote and ensure ethical behavior in the financial and economic fields. It says, in remarks delivered at the signing ceremony on Wednesday morning in the Vatican, Archbishop Paul Gallagher, Secretary for Relations with States of the Holy See, explained in more detail the significance of the intergovernmental agreement with the United States, addressing the United States ambassador to the Holy See. This is what he said. The signing of this agreement is unquestionably a historic event. This is, in fact, the first time that the Holy See and the United States of America have concluded a formal intergovernmental agreement, thus rising to an even higher level the broad cooperation and friendship that already exists between the Apostolic See and the government of the United States.
Signing the present agreement is thus a further step, watch this, in the Holy See's long-term strategy to ensure and promote legality, transparency, and ethical behavior in the economic and financial fields. That should blow your mind away. What is the Vatican doing? Why are they the ones that are going to ensure and promote legality, transparency, and ethical behavior in economic and financial seals? That's not their realm. The church should not be involved in these issues, but this is what she wants to do. Now, it did not finish here. Watch this. It says, following Archbishop Gallagher's remarks, the United States Ambassador to the Holy See, Mr. Kenneth Hackett, made the following statement. Today's signing marks a significant step in both the United States and the Holy See, that's the Vatican's effort, to work collaboratively towards a global standard to combat offshore evasion. What did it say right there? That they are working together for a what? A global standard. What is a global standard? That means a worldwide economic financial system. What does it say in Revelation 13? They're going to control buying and selling. Not finished. It says here, a global standard to combat offshore tax evasion. In partnership with the Holy See, we are working towards building a stronger, more stable, and more accountable global financial system. I don't know about you, but that is Revelation chapter 13, verse 17, happening before our very eyes. They are admitting, both the United States and the Vatican, right? The ambassadors for both. They're saying we're working together, we're joining together, we are going to establish what? A more stable, stronger, and accountable global financial system. And the papacy themselves saying we are going to ensure and promote this happens on economic and financial fields. My loved ones, we are seeing prophecy being fulfilled before our very eyes. That should blow our minds away. That should tell us amazing how far this relationship has been coming across between our nation and the Vatican. And while there was a big gap in the beginning, right, because of the separation of church and state, because of the abuses, because of what the founding fathers understood, what we're seeing is that this huge gap that existed, which was the Atlantic Ocean, is now what? Is now coming together closer and closer and closer and closer. And these two powers are joining, my loved ones. And very soon we shall see the end of this. Now, I want to finish with the book of Daniel. Go with me, please, to Daniel chapter 3. Why Daniel chapter 3? Because in Daniel chapter 3, it talks about Babylon lifting up an image to the beast. Daniel chapter 3 talks about King Nebuchadnezzar lifting up an image, and he says, all nation, tribes, tongue, and people were to worship. At first, it was a trick, right? At first, it was a dedication ceremony. Then it turned into a worship ceremony. And it says, all shall worship and bow down to this image. And whoever

decided that they were not going to. And we talked about this previously. Because why? Because it transgressed God's holy law, his Ten Commandments, the second commandment, right? Thou shalt not bow down. Thou shalt not worship images, right? Thou shalt not prostrate yourself unto anything, because God is jealous and God does not give his worship to anything or anyone. These three Hebrew boys decided that they were not going to. And so what happened is, it says here, that King Nebuchadnezzar was furious, right? And he says, oh, how dare these young boys. And so it says here in verse number 10, verse 9. So they spoke and said to King Nebuchadnezzar, O king, live forever, right? These young boys have not worshipped your image. These young boys, and it says in verse number 13, that was from 10 to 12, that these certain Jews, they do not want to bow down and worship. That is in verse number 13. We're in Daniel 3:13. Nebuchadnezzar, in rage and fury, gave the command to bring Shadrach, Meshach, and Abednego. So they brought these men before them. And King Nebuchadnezzar spoke, saying to them, is it true, Shadrach, Meshach, and Abednego, that you do not serve my gods or worship the golden image which I have set up? Now he says in verse 15, if you are ready at the time you hear the sound of the horn, and it says all the music, to immediately bow down and worship the image which I made. But if you do not worship, you shall be cast immediately into the midst of the fiery, burning fiery furnace. And who is the God who will deliver you from my hands? And so these three Hebrew boys, my loved ones, three teenagers, decided that they would prefer to die than disobey God's commandments. And it says, their response is in verse 16, Shadrach, Meshach, and Abednego answered and said to the king, O Nebuchadnezzar, we have no need to answer you in this matter. If this is the case, our God whom we serve is able to deliver us from the burning fiery furnace. And he will deliver us from your hands. And so you see that and you say, wow, that's a great manifestation of faith, right? These three Hebrew boys are saying what? No. Our God will deliver us. He has the power to deliver us. Nobody can withstand the power of our God. But at the same time, he is a sovereign God. And look at what it says in verse number 18. But if not, let it be known to you, O king, that we do not serve your gods, nor will we worship the golden image which you have set up. My loved ones, this is, for me, the pure manifestation of what it says in Revelation chapter 14, verse 12, when it says that in the end times, when the beast rises up again, when images rise up, when he receives his political power, and we're going to see in future presentations, the next one actually, that this is going to be a world imposition. It's saying that there is going to be a group of Christians, there's going to be a group of God-following people that are going to say in the end times that they're going to be pointed to by the angels and say, you see here? Here is the patience or the pure servience of the saints. Here are they that have the faith of Jesus Christ and that keep the commandments of God. And so this, my loved ones, Daniel chapter 3 is the example. It's the manifestation of what it means to have faith, the faith of Christ, and to keep the commandments of God. And this is the faith that we are going to need in the end times. Because what happened in Daniel chapter 3, it says in Revelation chapter 13, will repeat itself. And so seeing these things, seeing the signs, seeing what is happening, my loved ones, we then should be saying, I need the faith of Jesus Christ. I want to be faithful as Christ was. Despite all of the things that were coming, despite in Gethsemane, he almost gave up, right? He was like, Father, pass this cup. But he said, no, not my will be done, but your will be done, Father. And he followed and he stayed faithful to the Father. That's the same faith of those three Hebrew boys. And that's the faith that you and I need. Now, that faith does not come forth in overnight. That is a faith that has been nourished, that has been cherished. In the case of these three Hebrew boys, I think that from the very beginning, their parents told them these principles because of the things that happened to take them out of Babylon were horrific. That's the faith that you and I need. A daily surrender, a daily giving over, spending that quality intimate time with God, with Christ, with the Word, and getting to know him and getting him to reflect his character on us, and so that we can reflect his glory to the world. That's what it means, my loved ones, to have that intimate daily relationship. And I pray and I hope that you have that relationship. And if you don't, to start it, make a daily priority to spend time in studying the Word so that we can be ready. Thank you very much for being with us, and God bless you.

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1: Loving Father, we come, O God, to thank you for another opportunity to do your will, to call upon you, to praise you, to lift you up. We come asking you to open our hearts and draw us closer to you. 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Bless us and keep us at this time. In Jesus' name, amen.

Between the Kona and Puna districts of Hawaii is the rare and beautiful Ka'u district. This southern territory of the Big Island is known for a lot of amazing things. The snow-capped mountains of Mauna Loa, the fierce and fiery volcano Kilauea, the beautiful black sands and the lazy sea turtles, and the tasty sweetbreads of Punalu'u. And then you have the glorious green sands of Papakolea, the wind farms of Pakini Nui, and then one of my favorites, the south point of Kalae. The stunning 12-mile drive from the main road takes you through rolling green pastures and horizontal kiawe trees, pushed sideways by the fierce winds sweeping down the mountains. The south point of Kalae is the most southern point of the 50 states, and it is here that you can experience nature's raw and powerful beauty.

It is also said to be the place of the earliest of Hawaiian settlements. Being the closest of the Hawaiian Islands to Tahiti, Kalae would have been the first landfall for the ancient navigators of Polynesia. The ruin of ancient Hawaiian temples, cultural relics, and fishing shrines can also be found here. The convergence of wind and ocean currents at the very tip of the point make it a very dangerous but fruitful fishing spot. Ancient Hawaiians drilled numerous holes into the rock ledges to use for mooring their canoes, many of which are still being used by fishermen to this day. From the cliff, you can gaze out over thousands of miles of deep blue waters. The Halaea current that has the force to carry you clear to Antarctica was named after the ancient Hawaiian chief whose fate was a watery grave at this very spot. He was swept out to sea, never to be found again. Now, besides its amazing history and untamed beauty, there's something else that draws many visitors to the South Point, especially on a hot Hawaiian day like today. On the west side of the South Point are 40-foot lava cliffs that act as a shield from the strong currents and the fierce winds that are blowing from the east. On the west side, the waters are usually calm and clear, perfect for cliff jumping and cave diving. Now, if the waters are rough or you're not an experienced swimmer, stay on the cliff. But if the seas are calm and you've got the nerve, go ahead and take the plunge. The water is cool, the cave is clear, and the fishes are friendly. But make sure you take someone with you and that you're strong enough to climb this steel ladder back to the top. Now, over the years of visiting the sacred spot, I always found it interesting that on one side of the South Point, there are peaceful waters full of life. But on the other side of the point are dangerous currents that can lead to death. On the one side, there's calm. On the other side, there's chaos. On the one side, there's peace. On the other side is peril. One side is life. The other side is death. You see, the paradox of the South Point is that life and death are often side by side, so opposite from each other, and yet so close together. Looking directly from the South Point, you can almost see a line drawn separating the chaos from the calmness, the peril from the peace. And whenever there's a contrast, there's a choice to be made. Which side of the point will we be on? This is the main question of life. It is a decision that we all have to make. For today, just like in the days of old, the Lord of heaven appeals to us. I call heaven and earth to record this day against you, that I have set before you life and death, blessing and cursing. Therefore choose life, that both thou and thy seed may live. A divine line has been drawn, a clear contrast has been made, and a real appeal has been given. Now the choice belongs to us. My friend, which side of the salvation point will you choose? You see, there are at least two sides to every point, two ends to every straight line. And many have made their points in politics, scholastics, economics, apologetics, hermeneutics, and dialectics. But the point of all points was the one that was made at the cross. As those rusty spikes were placed into the hands of Jesus, on one side of that pointed nail was the one that held the hammer in his hands, crucifying his creator. But on the opposite side of that point were the hands that held the whole universe together. The King and Creator of all, who came to this world of sin to prove the divine point of self-sacrificing love. He took our painful pointed nails, and in its stead he would offer us his pure and perfect peace. He died for you. Will you live for him? This is God's salvation appeal. So again, I ask you, which side of the South Point will you be on? There are two sides, but only one right choice to make. So go ahead, lay the hammer down, and grab hold to the hand of Christ. Step out and take the leap of faith into the calm, cool, and clear waters. For there you'll be immersed in the peaceful ocean of God's amazing, saving grace. And at the point of his second coming, we will then ascend upon the ladder of promise to meet our King in the air. And from the South Point of this world, we will head to the sides of the north where God's throne is, there to dwell in the paradise of the crucified, risen, and soon coming King.

May the Lord make his face to shine upon you, give you peace, woo you in, change your heart, and make you his forever. God bless you guys. Good night.

0: Welcome to My Story, where we highlight your testimonies encounter with our sweet Savior. In John 8:36, Jesus makes a wonderful statement of victory. He says, "So if the Son sets you free, you will be free indeed." When you understand what Christ has freed you from, it sets the stage for you to live in what Christ has freed you to. Beloved listener, my prayer is as you listen to these testimonies, it will encourage you to seek the same freedom as our brothers and sisters in Christ. The Apostle Paul says in Galatians 5:1, "It is for freedom that Christ has set us free. 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Seek Jesus and enjoy your newfound freedom today. 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
1: Felony murder is committing a felony and someone is killed, but it wasn't the intent. Joined a gang at 15, had gotten into selling drugs. And we only sold a little here and there, and I wanted to make more money. So I talked to him about doing some robberies. Because I had worked at the place before, that's why I didn't go with them. I just talked with them about the planning of it, and they went and pulled it off. Well, man, life was taken. I wasn't with them when they committed it. They did it, and I wasn't even there. So I was thinking, you know, it's all on them. I was at school the day before Thanksgiving. The vice principal came to the classroom to ask the teacher, could he speak with me? And when I stepped out of the door, there were three police officers standing there, and they arrested me and told me I was charged with capital murder. I was pinned as the mastermind behind it all. The penalty for that is life without parole or the death penalty. And sitting there 17 years old, I'm scared now. You know, I don't know what's going to happen now. And it seemed that the world had more to offer, which was just an illusion. I told God, I know I need to get saved. I know I need Jesus in my life. And my first night in jail, so I just talked to God and said, you know, I know I messed up. And if you get me out of this, I serve you the rest of my life. Going to trial, the judge gave the jury three charges they can convict me of. I was convicted of felony murder, which only carried a life sentence, but I had a chance of parole one day. The judge told me, God had mercy on you. There was a real change in my heart. I was a new creature, as the scripture says. It wasn't hard for me to step away and leave that gang life alone. Opening his scriptures up after that, you know, he gradually continued to change me and change me. And so the prayer changed from, if you get me out of this, I serve you the rest of my life, to whether I ever get out of here or not, I'm going to serve you the rest of my life. And so I began to speak that word over myself. You know, I am a new creature in Christ. The guy that they arrested is not me. He's dead and he's gone. Well, they have school inside. So I got my GED first. And then later I enrolled in a data processing class. And so I got an associate's degree in data processing. And because of that, I was able to get better jobs in the prison. I was able to work for one of the chaplains. As time went on, I found the scriptures that said, like Psalms 146, verse 7, the end of it said, "The Lord looseth the prisoners." Psalm 68:6 says that he leads the prisoners out to a productive life. And when I saw those scriptures, I was like, I'm going home. Despite the time I had, I believe God. He said he loosed the prisoners. So I believe God for it. And after 12 years of incarceration, I went up for parole. and the parole board released me. It was just a miracle of God, His favor and mercy, that I was released. He surrounded me with His favor, as Psalms 5:12 says. I have favor with God and man. Well, when I was released, I had to find a job. And so God blessed me with an awesome job at a company here, making good money. While I was on the inside, I had a desire, a vision, that when I get out, I would come back and minister to young people in institutions. And so I was talking to a friend one day at work and was sharing with him about that. And he told me about a guy he knows that does go into the juvenile detention center. And so he got us connected and we talked, and the guy let me come in with him. And so I would share my story of how God changed my life, how I was sitting in old seats there sitting in at one time, but now I'm free. And it's because of Jesus that I'm free and that He has a plan for them. That really is a blessing to me, that my life can serve, can be used to bring hope in somebody out of the plan of the enemy.
0: 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Listening friend, you will never cease to be the most amazed person on earth at what God has done in your lives. Psalms 66 verse 16 says, "Come and hear, all you who fear God, and I will tell what He has done for my soul." Never underestimate the power of your testimony, your encounter with God, and what role He has played throughout your life. May God bless you and utterly satisfy your heart with Himself. 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

0: All right, we're back. Daniel chapter 6, part 2.
1: Yeah.
0: Mm-hmm. The first half was phenomenal for me personally. Mm-hmm. And I love the practical parts of this story.
2: Mm-hmm.
0: It just makes sense, but it really brings it home to our own needs today, the things that we need in our own hearts and our own experience. So I could just stay in that for the rest of the program, but we've got to move on. We've got to get the rest of this covered. And, of course, we want to continue on into Daniel chapter 7. Oh, Daniel chapter 7 is going to be amazing. Mm-hmm. So let's just jump right in. We'll start with a word of prayer. Yvonne, would you like to pray for us?
3: Sure. Father God, thank you so very much for this privilege of opening and studying your word and just getting these truths that you're sending through your Holy Spirit. We thank you and praise you and ask you to continue to lead and guide and be with us, Lord. Thank you. In Jesus' name, amen.
0: Amen. All right, Jason, let's read here some of the verses, Daniel chapter 6.
2: Daniel chapter 6.
0: Too much talking about Revelation for this program, huh?
2: Yeah.
0: All right, Daniel chapter 6, and let's go from verse 12, and we'll go all the way through to verse 15.
2: Okay. And they went before the king and spoke concerning the king's decree. Have you not signed a decree that every man who petitions any god or man within 30 days, except you, O king, shall be cast into the den of lions? The king answered and said, The thing is true, according to the law of the Medes and the Persians, which does not alter. So they answered and said before the king that Daniel, who is one of the captives from Judah, does not show due regard for you, O king, or for the decree that you have signed, but makes his petition three times a day. And the king, when he heard these words, was greatly displeased with himself and set his heart on Daniel to deliver him. And he labored till the going down of the sun to deliver him. Then these men approached the king and said to the king, Know, O king, that it is the law of the Medes and Persians that no decree or statute which the king establishes may be changed.
0: Wow. Mm. This is an amazing little section right here. Mm. And there's a few things that really stand out to me, and I just thought we could touch on them a little bit. One of the things that really stands out to me here is when it says here that in verse 14, and when the king heard these words, he was sore displeased with
3: himself.
0: Mm-hmm. Like, one of the things that I think is really important about leadership is that you take responsibility.
3: Mm-hmm.
0: And one of the things we don't see in politics today is that willingness to take responsibility.
3: Mm-hmm.
0: And the king realized, I was duped.
2: Mm-hmm.
0: Right. He doesn't cast blame. He could blame those guys, but he says, man, I messed up here, didn't I?
3: Mm-hmm.
0: Wow, they got me. Mm-hmm. These guys just set me up. And basically, this is the thing he feared, I think, from the beginning. And basically what they've done is they've turned this upside down. They're now the president. They're now the king.
3: Mm.
0: And he's the one that has to obey.
2: Mm-hmm.
0: You see that?
3: Yeah, yeah, yeah.
0: And he didn't want that. That's the reason why he liked Daniel so much, because he saw something in Daniel that wasn't trying to get power, trying to take over. These guys are trying to take over.
2: Mm.
0: And they've taken him over.
3: Right.
0: They backed him into a corner, even though he's the king, and they've used flattery and they've used deception to get him to do things their way
3: right.
0: that he would never have done if he would have known.
3: Right.
0: And he's displeased with himself because he's a ruler, he's a king, he's probably politically astute, he probably, he knows how to navigate that stuff, and he's just been duped.
3: Mm-hmm.
0: And so then he starts laboring. He says, I got to do everything I can, because here's the deal that I love about this. Number one, he takes responsibility. Number two, his main concern is not for himself, it's for Daniel.
3: Right.
0: I messed up and it's going to cost him.
3: Right.
0: I need to do everything I can to get Daniel out of this. And this is what I love about this king. The principles that he's revealing are Christ-like.
3: Mm-hmm.
0: Taking responsibility. Christ took responsibility for our sin, right? Mm-hmm. And thinking of others. He's thinking of Daniel, he's not thinking of himself.
2: Mm-hmm.
0: I got to do everything I can to help Daniel get out of this.
3: Mm-hmm.
0: And the point that I love about this, and we'll see this a little bit more later as he talks to Daniel about his God, is that there are good people in the world that aren't Christians.
3: Mm-hmm.
0: There are good people in other churches that aren't Adventists. You know, sometimes we think, we're the only good people. Well, actually, we're far outnumbered, I think. The majority of good people are out there somewhere.
3: Mm-hmm.
0: They're not necessarily in this denomination. And we need to remember that.
3: Yeah.
0: This is what the story is telling us. Yeah, you've got Daniel. He's a good guy. Mm-hmm. You know, we can call him an Adventist if you want to. He's a good guy, right?
2: Uh-huh.
0: Right? But then you've got Darius. And this guy's got some good principles, too.
3: Right.
0: I mean, this guy really likes Daniel. And you know, when someone likes someone who's devoted to God, there's got to be something that God's
2: mm-hmm.
0: working in them, too.
2: Mm-hmm.
0: And we need to give credit where credit is due. So these are two principles that I really love about this.
1: And I think you even look at the persecutions during the Dark Ages. You know, there were many people who were responsible for the death of different martyrs mm-hmm. who, once they came to a realization, like, wait a minute, what am I doing? You know, some of those very people, through the death of martyrs, were actually converted as a result of their willingness to go to the lion's den. Mm-hmm. So I think we're going to find that in the end of time, too. You know, there's going to be, the Bible says, the time's coming where they that kill you will think they're doing God a service. Mm-hmm. And there are going to be people who are really against, you know, the dragon went to make war mm-hmm. with the remnant of his seed, which keep the commandments of God. Mm-hmm. He's going to lead people mm-hmm. to persecute those who keep the commandments of God. Mm-hmm. And many of those people are going to come to a realization, wait a minute, mm-hmm. something's not right about this.
0: Yes. Mm-hmm.
1: And there's going to be, you know, an awakening, if you will, in mm-hmm. many of these people, and they'll come to see truth, mm-hmm. You know, as it is in Jesus. So I think Darius is a good picture of this.
0: Mm-hmm. Yeah. Yeah. Good point. So he works till the going down of the sun to deliver Daniel because he's been deceived by these guys. In fact, another thing they say here that's really interesting, another lie, verse 13, they answered and they said before the king, that Daniel, which is of the children of the captivity of Judah, which I think is really interesting. They refer back to his, you know, of the children of the captivity. You remember the captivity? He's like, these are the lower end here.
3: Yeah.
0: And that happens a number of times through this story.
3: Yeah.
0: And I think it's really important for us because in politics, whether it's in the world or in the church, people refer back to our past and they say, hey, you know, look where they came from. They did that with Jesus all the time.
3: Yeah.
0: Oh, we're not born in fornication, you know. We know who our dad is, right?
3: Right.
0: And so they're using everything they can. And then they go on to say this. They say, he, O king, regards thee not. Mm. In other words, he doesn't have respect
3: for you. He didn't have respect for you,
0: he doesn't have respect for you. Mm-hmm. Is that true or false?
3: False.
0: That's
3: false.
0: Completely false.
3: Yeah.
0: You see that?
3: Mm-hmm.
0: But they've so set things up with this law that it looks like it's true.
3: Right. Mm-hmm.
0: Because he's not following your law. And at this point, Darius is like, you're not fooling me anymore.
3: Mm-hmm. Right.
0: Like he sees it. And we got to realize that it's important for us to hold true to God's principles, because even if there's a consequence where we can be misrepresented, there'll be honest people who will see through all of that.
3: Yeah.
0: They'll see through it all.
3: Yeah.
0: You look at our political system today, and there are people, they're just going, come on.
3: Yeah.
0: Come on.
1: Yeah.
0: This is just so obvious.
1: Yeah. We talked in the last program about Satan in heaven, right? And this being a picture of Satan's, Lucifer's jealousy of Christ in heaven.
3: Mm-hmm.
1: And the angels, one third of the angels that ended up rebelling against Christ. And you can imagine the kind of pictures they painted about the, you know, Jesus in heaven. And, you know, James and I were talking last night just about how Satan has the ability to put to, you know, I'll say this way, Satan is a master of perception.
3: Yes.
1: He's a master of perception. When we hear that term, we usually think, no, he's a master of deception. No, but he's also a master of perception.
3: Perception, yes.
1: And he will cause us to perceive things. And so, you know, you think about the children of Israel in the wilderness, and like they literally, actually, seriously, truly believed that Moses was trying to kill them.
0: Yeah.
1: Like Moses, you know, I joke about it.
0: Think
1: like,
0: about that, huh?
1: They're walking by Moses' tent one evening, and someone comes back, like, yo, I was walking by Moses' tent, and yo, I heard him and God talking, and they were planning on killing us in the wilderness. And that rumor spreads, and now the whole camp is like, we know what you're up to. You and God, y'all trying to kill us in the wilderness. Not just us. And the cattle and our children.
0: Yeah.
3: Wow.
1: Tell the truth.
0: Yeah.
1: As
0: come
1: it's
0: on.
1: There
0: that's
1: in the Bible.
3: Right.
1: Moses,
3: right.
1: Why have you brought us out here to kill us and our children and the cattle? Why the cattle, Moses? Why are you after?
0: And the implication is what a terrible person you are.
1: The implications, you know? And no matter what, there was one time where, you know, they swallowed up Korah's rebellion.
0: Mm-hmm.
1: God opened up the earth and swallowed up all those in rebellion. And the people the next day came back and was like, why'd you kill God's people?
0: Mm-hmm.
3: Wow.
1: So when Satan has your mind, it doesn't matter what a person does or doesn't do.
0: Mm-hmm.
1: You see one thing and one thing only.
0: Mm-hmm.
1: Evil. And that's what they saw in Daniel. This guy is evil.
0: Yeah.
1: And, you know, the ends justify the means.
0: Yep.
1: You know, he's just not a good guy. I mean, imagine that. This is exactly what they did with Jesus.
0: Mm-hmm. Mm-hmm. Yeah.
1: It's crazy.
3: It is.
0: All right, let's keep going. Good stuff so far. Good stuff. All right, so verses 16. Yvonne, can you read for us verses 16, and let's go all the way to verse 20.
3: So the king gave the command, and they brought Daniel and cast him into the den of lions. But the king spoke, saying to Daniel, "Your God, whom you serve continually, he will deliver you." Then a stone was brought and laid on the mouth of the den, and the king sealed it with his own signet ring and with the signets of his lords, that the purpose concerning Daniel might not be changed. Now the king went to his palace and spent the night fasting, and no musicians were brought before him. Also his sleep went from him. Then the king arose very early in the morning and went in haste to the den of lions. And when he came to the den, he cried out with a lamenting voice to Daniel. The king spoke, saying to Daniel, "Daniel, servant of the living God, has your God, whom you serve continually, been able to deliver you from the lions?"
0: Okay. There's a word in here that I want us to look at that is so powerful and beautiful. Darius, I don't know how long he's known Daniel, right? But Darius is like, "Daniel, the God you serve continually." Has the God that you serve continually. That's the word. Because we're going to see this word in the prophetic picture in Daniel chapter 8. We're going to see that Satan wants to take that away. He wants to take away this continual worshiping of God, this continual dependence on God, this continually looking to God. Daniel's like, "I'm not going to stop." Like, this is going to continue. Windows open. I'm sold out for God, right? Are we? Because what we see here is Satan working through the highest authorities of this earth that he can gather on his side, outside of Darius, to pass laws to stop us from worshiping God continually. And other people who are on the sidelines, who may be in positions of responsibility, going, "Whoa, I didn't see that coming. Man, I got sideswiped. Are you Daniel? Is the God you worship continually, consistently, without end? You're just sold out for him. You will not compromise your worship of him for his four commandments, right? Is he able to deliver you?" Of course, we haven't answered that question yet. Because this is the question that we have to answer before Daniel answers it. Do we believe that God is able to deliver us as we trust in him continually? From the lions. What does the lion represent in the Bible? There's a couple of places where we find, or at least one place where we find 1 Timothy or 1 Peter, where a lion represents Satan seeking to devour us. Yes. And when you think about that, you think, do we believe that God can deliver us as we continually trust in him from the devourer, from Satan, from his deceptions, from his lies, from his apostasy?
1: Yeah. Hold your place here. And if one of you could turn to Matthew 27, verse 43. Matthew 27, verse 43. And then I'd like you to read verse 60 to 66.
2: Okay. Starting in verse 43 of Matthew chapter 27, "He trusted in God. Let him deliver him now if he will have him, for he said, 'I am the Son of God.'"
1: Okay.
2: And he said 60 to 66.
1: Yeah, so just pause for a second.
2: Okay.
1: So here we have Jesus on the cross, and the question is being asked, you know, you said, you know, he trusted in God. Let him deliver him. This is a parallel of what's happening in Daniel chapter 6, right? Now, if you guys remember, we're going to do this real quick, one of our recaps. We're following three lines. Remember the life of Christ, right? We saw that in Daniel chapter 1, we have the temptation of appetite. Daniel crosses the Euphrates, and then his first temptation is appetite, Daniel chapter 1. Daniel chapter 2, man falls because of pride. He's destroyed by a stone to the foot. That is exactly what Satan tries to do with Jesus. Hey, throw yourself down. You will not surely dash your foot against a stone. That's the second temptation. Third temptation, bow down and worship. That's exactly what happened in Daniel chapter 3. Daniel chapter 4, you have the dream of the tree. and the tree whose branches lodge out into the air and all the birds, and Jesus himself quotes, mm-hmm. not quotes, but mm-hmm. borrows from that very image to describe mm-hmm. the true tree, mm-hmm. which is the tree of Calvary. That's mm-hmm. Daniel chapter 4. Mm-hmm. Daniel chapter 5, Cyrus goes into the deep mm-hmm. to open the gates to set the captives free. Mm-hmm. Christ, as a second Cyrus, descended mm-hmm. into the grave on our behalf to open the gates of death to set the captive free. Mm-hmm. And now you have Daniel 6, mm-hmm. where a stone, just go ahead and read verse 60 mm-hmm. to 66 mm-hmm. before I come. 60 to 66.
2: And laid it in his new tomb, which he had hewn out of the rock, and he rolled a large stone against the door of the tomb and departed. And Mary Magdalene was there, and the other Mary sitting opposite of the tomb. On the next day, which followed the day of preparation, the chief priests and Pharisees gathered together to Pilate, saying, "Sir, we remember, while he was still alive, how that deceiver said, 'After 3 days I will rise.' Therefore, command that the tomb be made secure until the third day, lest his disciples come by night and steal him away and say to the people, 'He has risen from the dead.' So the last deception will be worse than the first." Mm-hmm. Pilate said to them, "You have a guard. Go your way. Make it secure as you know how." So they went and made the tomb secure, sealing the stone and setting the guard. Mm. Mm.
1: Sealing the stone and mm-hmm. setting the guard. Mm. They put a seal upon the stone. Mm-hmm. You have here the very same thing happening in Daniel chapter 6. Mm. In Daniel chapter 6, Daniel comes up out of the tomb, uninjured, unharmed mm. by the lion, mm-hmm. by the lions. Mm-hmm. Jesus comes up out of the grave, unharmed by that roaring lion mm-hmm. seeking whom he may devour. Mm-hmm. And so you have this beautiful picture of Christ mm-hmm. with that very answer: is your God able to deliver you? Mm-hmm. Look at what happened at the cross.
3: Yes. Mm-hmm.
1: When we see what happened at the cross, we have the answer to mm-hmm. that question. Mm-hmm. Yes, my God is able to deliver me mm-hmm. even from death.
3: Yes.
1: Right? That's hope for, you know, all who die in the grave. Guess mm-hmm. what? If your name was written in the book, mm-hmm. Daniel 12:1, mm-hmm. everyone that is found written in the book mm-hmm. shall be what? Mm-hmm. Delivered. Mm-hmm. Same word.
0: Yep.
1: Delivered.
0: Same word.
1: Mm. Same word.
0: Yep.
3: Wow.
0: Praise God.
3: Amen.
0: I love the picture also of Darius, because it reminds us when we go to Calvary of Joseph, mm-hmm. Of others like Nicodemus and some of the other disciples who were struggling to believe in Christ, but who through this experience believed.
1: Yeah. Mm.
0: And Darius, through this experience, we're going to see, sets out a decree. He even says before Daniel's resurrected, I mean, Daniel's brought out of the, mm-hmm. mixing the two stories now, yeah. he says, "I can't eat right now.
3: Right.
0: I don't even want to listen to music.
3: Right.
0: Now. Like, I just can't even sleep right now."
3: Right.
0: And what's really interesting is, of all people, I mean, we know Daniel is blameless, but Darius, of all people, is in a sense a type of Christ here, a type of God. Mm-hmm. God doesn't slumber or sleep. Mm-hmm. You know what I mean? Mm-hmm. He's watching over us. He's concerned for us. He's thinking about us all the time. Mm. You know what I'm saying? Not in the same anxious way that we are, right. but in a watchful, careful, loving way. Yeah. And so Darius, in a sense, is a type of God right here. You know, he's got these godly principles where he's thinking about the other person. He can't sleep. He can't eat. He can't listen to music. He's just concerned about Daniel.
3: Yeah.
0: And I love that picture. God's
1: Christ did
0: spirit.
1: Not consider it a place for heaven, a place to be
0: desired while we were
1: it
0: lost.
1: It wasn't eaten.
0: Yes. Mm-hmm. And I love this picture that God has people who aren't necessarily Christians, right? Mm-hmm. Everywhere. And they exude these principles. And who are we to deny these principles? Mm. You know, we can't do that. We need to water them and to nourish them and to mm-hmm. say, yeah, those are good principles. You may not be going to my church. You may not be going to any church, but those are great principles. Mm-hmm. I want to just encourage you to develop those principles in your Absolutely. Walk and in your life.
1: Mm-hmm. And, you know, those are principles of Christ, mm-hmm. principles of Christ's character.
0: Yes.
1: Again, this is, you'll notice that I'm jumping ahead a lot into mm-hmm. other chapters because I want to set a foundation mm-hmm. so that when we get there, you're like, yeah.
3: Yeah.
1: But there's a prophecy in the book of Daniel that we're going to get to called the 70-week prophecy. Mm-hmm. And that 70-week prophecy basically, in a nutshell, points to the time that Christ would come, right, beginning specifically with his baptism. Mm-hmm. And that prophecy takes us down to his death, burial, and resurrection. That's the 70-week prophecy. If you were to say, hey, some of the 7-week prophecy for me, it points to Christ beginning his ministry at the Jordan and, takes us up to his death, burial, and resurrection. Mm-hmm. What you have in Daniel chapter 1, 2, 3, mm-hmm. Daniel crossing the Euphrates, first three chapters, the beginning of his ministry, mm-hmm. right? Mm-hmm. Three temptations of Christ. The last three chapters, death, burial, and resurrection, that is basically the 70-week prophecy. Mm-hmm. So in Daniel 1 through 6, you basically have a snapshot mm-hmm. of the 70-week prophecy
3: mm-hmm.
1: in living color.
3: Mm-hmm. Wow.
1: Right? You're seeing, this is what the prophecy was about. Mm-hmm. The beginning of his ministry, his death, burial, and resurrection. 1 through 6 is the 70 weeks. And then what's so powerful is that the very next chapter, Daniel 7, mm-hmm. is where we're introduced to the 1260-year prophecy. Mm-hmm. The very next chapter, Daniel 8, is where we're introduced to the 2300-day prophecy. Mm-hmm. So you literally have, from Daniel 1 to 8, the very order of the three major time prophecies in the book of Daniel. Mm-hmm. The 70 weeks, chapters 1 through 6. The 1260, chapter 7. The 2300, chapter 8.
3: Mm-hmm. Wow. Mm.
1: So that's going to be something you want to keep in mind, mm-hmm. again, as we move forward in the study.
3: Yes.
0: All right, let's get the answer now.
1: Yep.
3: Yes.
0: The answer is going to come beginning with verse 21, and we'll read all the way through the rest.
3: Okay. Then Daniel, said to the king, O king, live forever. My God sent his angel and shut the lion's mouth so that they have not hurt me because I was found innocent before him. And also, O king, I have done no wrong before you.
0: Mm.
3: Now the king was exceedingly glad for him and commanded that they should take Daniel up out of the den. So Daniel was taken up out of the den and no injury whatever was found on him because he believed in his God.
0: Mm.
3: And the king gave the command, and they brought those men who had accused Daniel, and they cast them into the den of lions, them, their children, and their wives. And the lions overpowered them and broke all their bones in pieces before they ever came to the bottom of the den. Mm. Then King Darius wrote, to all peoples, nations, and languages that dwell in all the earth, peace be multiplied to you. I make a decree that in every dominion of my kingdom, men must tremble and fear before the God of Daniel, for he is the living God and steadfast forever. His kingdom is the one which shall not be destroyed, and his dominion shall endure to the end. Mm. He delivers and rescues, and he works signs and wonders in heaven and on earth. Who has delivered Daniel from the power of the lions? So this Daniel prospered in the reign of Darius and in the reign of Cyrus, the
0: Wow-wee.
3: Persian.
0: Mm-hmm. Now, Daniel was a witness. You know he was.
3: Yes.
0: Because what Darius is saying here, basically saying, yeah, that image is true. Daniel's already told him about this. He must
3: right.
0: have, because he's saying, right. he says right here, he says, this is the living God, verse 26, who's steadfast forever, and his kingdom shall not be destroyed, and right. his dominion shall be even to the end.
3: Right.
0: He's quoting from Daniel 2, the vision
3: right.
0: right there. You know what I'm saying?
3: Right, mm-hmm. right.
0: He knows this.
4: Yes.
0: He knows
4: yeah.
0: this.
4: Yeah.
0: This.
3: Yeah.
2: Another thing is where it says, peace be multiplied to you. When you go to Daniel chapter 4, verse 1, Nebuchadnezzar the king,
3: right.
2: to all peoples, nations, mm-hmm. and languages that dwell in all the earth, peace be multiplied to you.
3: Yeah.
2: In verse 2, I thought it good to declare the signs and wonders that the mm-hmm. Most High God has worked for me.
0: Mm-hmm.
2: So, like, in each, mm-hmm. under each king, he was always pointing people to God.
0: Yes.
2: Always pointing
1: and
2: people to God.
1: What's interesting is that, you know, just along that line of thought, in each kingdom, God is pulling people out of those kingdoms mm-hmm. that are glorifying him.
0: Mm-hmm. Yeah.
1: You find this not only in Babylon, not mm-hmm. only in Medo-Persia, you're going to find it in Greece.
0: Mm-hmm.
1: You also find it in Rome, right? Mm-hmm. Think about that Roman soldier.
0: Mm-hmm.
1: Truly, this was the Son of God,
3: mm-hmm. yes.
1: right? So you have these different, God is working through his people mm-hmm. to minister to mm-hmm. other people who do not know who he is.
0: Another thing that's really beautiful here is verse 23, the king was exceedingly glad for him.
3: Yes.
0: And there's a lot of people that aren't necessarily believers. They're going to be exceedingly glad when truth is vindicated.
1: Yeah.
0: They may not know what we know, but they have in their heart a desire to see good conquer and evil vanquished.
3: Mm-hmm.
0: And they're exceedingly glad when that happens.
3: Yeah.
0: And the first thing Daniel says, basically, when he's responding here, he says, And then said Daniel, verse 21, unto the king, O king, live forever. That completely flies in the face of everything that the princes and said about Daniel. Oh, king, live forever.
3: Right.
0: He doesn't regard you, king. He doesn't. Yeah. Yeah. Oh, king, live forever. And then, my God has sent his angel to shut the lion's mouth, and they have not hurt me, for as much as in me I was innocent, and I haven't done any hurt to you, O king.
3: Right.
0: Nothing. Mm-hmm. And so the whole character of Daniel now is vindicated by this whole experience. And the king is just happy about that. Yes, I did trust in you. I had the right. And there are people out there like, it's going to be hard for them to discern. Like between, there's a lot of political maneuvering that's going to go on with the beast and deception. Yeah. But they're going to be able to figure it out. And they're going to be so happy that I was right about you. I was right about this truth.
1: Yeah, whoa. Character's going to be vindicated.
0: Yes.
1: Yeah. Mm. I want to do one last thing. Mm-hmm. We have a few minutes left. We got to do our recap. Mm-hmm. Mm-hmm. The king of the south pushes against the king of the
4: north.
1: The king of the north comes back against the king of the south with chariots and horses and defeats the king of the south. Mm-hmm. Okay, the king of the north then enforces the wine
0: of Babylon.
1: That's chapter one. He hears tidings from the
0: north and the east
1: and the north that trouble him. Mm-hmm. He sets up
0: an image?
1: I'm testing you guys.
3: Oh,
1: you're looking at me to answer.
3: Keep going.
1: No, not you. You.
0: An image.
1: Sets up an image. Mm-hmm. Plants his, glorifies in his palace. Mm-hmm. His sins reach unto heaven. And then as a result of all this, Cyrus or Michael
4: stands up.
1: Mm-hmm. And Daniel chapter 6. There's a death decree. Mm-hmm. There's a time of trouble such as never was. Mm-hmm. But those that are found written in the book will be delivered. Mm-hmm. Now we've just seen Daniel 1 through 6 literally parallel the events of Daniel 11, 40 to 45 and Daniel 12, 1 and 2. Mm-hmm. Ending with, they shall be delivered.
0: Yep. Mm-hmm. And Revelation chapter 13.
1: That's right.
0: Yeah, so we got perfect parallels here. Beautiful inspired writings that just all coalesce together, all come together and give us the same message over and over again. It's beautiful to see how God's word does that. What a powerful chapter. It's personal, it's practical, it's present truth for us today, and it's history that gives us courage for the trials and the events that we're going to be facing and we're going through right now. So I praise God for that.
3: Amen.

0: Chapter 17.
1: The sin of Judah is written with a pen of iron, and with the point of a diamond. It is graven upon the table of their heart, and upon the horns of your altars, whilst their children remember their altars and their groves by the green trees upon the high hills. O my mountain and the field, I will give thy substance and all thy treasures to the spoil, and thy high places for sin throughout all thy borders. And thou, even thyself, shalt discontinue from thine heritage that I gave thee. And I will cause thee to serve thine enemies in the land which thou knowest not. For ye have kindled a fire in mine anger, which shall burn forever. Thus saith the Lord, Cursed be the man that trusteth in man, and maketh flesh his arm, and whose heart departeth from the Lord. For he shall be like the heath and the desert, and shall not see when good cometh, but shall inhabit the parched places in the wilderness, in a salt land, and not inhabited. Blessed is the man that trusteth in the Lord, and whose hope the Lord is. For he shall be as a tree planted by the waters, and that spreadeth out her roots by the river, and shall not see when heat cometh. But her leaves shall be green, and shall not be careful in the year of drought, neither shall cease from yielding fruit. The heart is deceitful above all things, and desperately wicked. Who can know it?
2: I, the Lord, search the heart. I try the reins, even to give every man according to his ways and according to the fruit of his doings.
1: As a partridge sitteth on eggs, and hatcheth them not, so he that getteth riches, and not by right, shall leave them in the midst of his days, and at his end shall be a fool. A glorious high throne from the beginning is the place of our sanctuary. O Lord, the hope of Israel, all that forsake thee shall be ashamed, and they that depart from me shall be written in the earth, because they have forsaken the Lord, the fountain of living waters. Heal me, O Lord, and I shall be healed. Save me, and I shall be saved, for thou art my praise. Behold, they say unto me,
3: Where is the word of the Lord? Let it come now.
1: As for me, I have not hastened from being a pastor to follow thee, neither have I desired the woeful day. Thou knowest. That which came out of my lips was right before thee. Be not a terror unto me. Thou art my hope in the day of evil. Let them be confounded that persecute me, but let not me be confounded. Let them be dismayed, but let not me be dismayed. Bring upon them the day of evil, and destroy them with double destruction. Thus said the Lord unto me,
2: Go, and stand in the gate of the children of the people, whereby the kings of Judah come in, and by which they go out, and in all the gates of Jerusalem, and say unto them,
1: Hear ye the word of the Lord, ye kings of Judah, and all Judah, and all the inhabitants of Jerusalem that enter in by these gates. Thus saith the Lord, Take heed to yourselves, and bear no burden on the Sabbath day, nor bring it in by the gates of Jerusalem. Neither carry forth a burden out of your houses on the Sabbath day, neither do ye any work, but hallow ye the Sabbath day, as I commanded your fathers. But they obeyed not, neither inclined their ear, but made their neck stiff, that they might not hear nor receive instruction. And it shall come to pass, if ye diligently hearken unto me, saith the Lord, to bring in no burden through the gates of this city on the Sabbath day, but hallow the Sabbath day, to do no work therein. Then shall there enter into the gates of this city kings and princes sitting upon the throne of David, riding in chariots and on horses, they and their princes, the men of Judah, and the inhabitants of Jerusalem, and this city shall remain forever. And they shall come from the cities of Judah, and from the places about Jerusalem, and from the land of Benjamin, and from the plain, and from the mountains, and from the south, bringing burnt offerings, and sacrifices, and meat offerings, and incense, and bringing sacrifices of praise unto the house of the Lord. But if ye will not hearken unto me to hallow the Sabbath day, and not to bear a burden, even entering in at the gates of Jerusalem on the Sabbath day, Then will I kindle a fire in the gates thereof, and it shall devour the palaces of Jerusalem, and it shall not be quenched.
0: Hi friends, it's your girl Melanie, and I just want to encourage you that the greatest work on earth is to seek and to save those who are lost, for whom Christ has paid the infinite price of His own blood. Everyone is to do active service. Friends, God loves every sinner, and it is His desire to save every lost soul. God depends on us to introduce as many people to His kingdom. And as we work within His will, He will turn people to Him. 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

the Bible says in John 1 and 5 that the light shines in the darkness, and the darkness did not understand it or overpower. What does that mean? God is so powerful. It doesn't matter what trial you find yourself in. It doesn't matter how big the mountain is. He's greater. And it's not even close. He's so much greater. And he has all power. He knows the end from the beginning. So you don't have to be afraid. Actually, you can rejoice before you see your prayer answered.

0: family. Today's nugget comes from the Family Life Department, a continuation of an excerpt from An Appeal to Mothers. To take one's life instantly is no greater sin in the sight of heaven than to destroy it gradually but surely. Persons who bring upon themselves sure decay by wrongdoing will suffer the penalty here, and without a thorough repentance will not be admitted into heaven hereafter any sooner than the one who destroys life instantly. The inhabitants of heaven are perfect because the will of God is their joy and supreme delight. Many here destroy their own comfort, injure their health, and violate a good conscience because they will not cease to do wrong. The injunctions to mortify the deeds of the body with its affections and lusts has no effect upon them. They profess Christ, but are not his followers and never can be, until they cease their wrongdoing and work the work of righteousness. Let us look to God to bless our efforts as we raise our children in these last days.
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1: What you are about to hear is amazing. 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

0: To God be the glory. What a great day it is today. Today's verse, it comes to us from the book of Proverbs, Proverbs 22, verse 1, and it says this: a good name is to be chosen rather than great riches, loving favor rather than silver and gold. A man may become as rich as Elon Musk or Jeff Bezos or Bill Gates, or even maybe they were the Pharaoh of Egypt, the King of Babylon, the Caesar of Rome, or even the President of the United States. Regardless of a person's position or possessions, he will never act in independence of God, for the king's heart is in the hand of the Lord, Proverbs 21 and 1. So many have pursued riches and fame at the expense of others that they have no peace, no peace of mind. They rise and they fall and will soon be forgotten. It is better to treat others with dignity and respect and be known as a person of integrity, honesty, moral courage, responsibility, having humility. Such a person will not soon be forgotten. Therefore, seek to have a good name through the life that you live and to have favor with God. It is one thing to have favor with man, but the loving favor of God can change the natural order of things, whereby you might start out as the tail, but God can make you the head. Now, as a slave and a prisoner, Joseph should have been taking orders, but the favor of God was upon him and caused him to prosper in all things. By position, he should have been receiving orders, but instead he was giving orders. Pursue God first, and a good name and favor will follow you. To God be the glory for the great things he has done. I pray that you would meditate upon this verse. It would be a word of encouragement to you as you go throughout your day. I pray that you would have a great day. Amen.
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hasn't stopped raining for days. 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

We are thankful to live at a time when technology is capable of making the gospel available to people anywhere in the world. 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

0: I remembered this title of a song from years back from a hit movie musical. The title of the song is I Want It All. I love the song because it's so catchy and it has a good melody. But while listening to the song again, I realized something that we all have wants. It's not wrong to want, to get, or even achieve something. But the reality today is that people would do whatever it takes to get what they want, even to a point of compromising standards, reputation, or even integrity. In school, to get high grades, in work, to get promoted, in relationships, to please the people we don't want to lose, or even in finances, to get richer. While we all have different reasons, one big question remains unanswered. Will we choose to compromise to get what we want? It says in Proverbs 22, verse 1, a good name is to be chosen rather than great riches, and favor is better than silver or gold. You know, when we talk about riches, it doesn't necessarily mean that it's about making money. It could be anything that we want to achieve. It could be grades, our careers, or even something or someone important to us. Now, the author of this proverb reminds us that no matter how tempting our business in the world gets, we must never put our testimony on the line. Your name or reputation means something. It stands for something and is worth something. A good name is also important that when people know that you're involved in an activity or event, they will say that it's really going to be a good one. A good name also produces trust and reliability, that it can even open doors of opportunities. In fact, riches and favor will follow when people trust you. But more than our own reputation, I believe it's about pursuing righteousness. Wisdom can enable a person to achieve prosperity, but one should always pursue a good name through righteousness over riches. Yes, success can come by wisdom, but no amount of intelligence can stand against the Lord's sovereign will. So let's live our lives consistently pursuing righteousness, guided by what God says, no matter what the cost is for us. And when we do that, we end up with a name that stands for integrity, consistency, and reliability. Let's remember that in everything we do, we represent the Lord Jesus, so let's honor Him by representing Him well. Have a great day.
1: Music that lifts your spirit. Positive Hits.

0: I've heard so many stories about how people have turned on the radio, they happen to come across that station, and they heard a truth about Jesus, about who God is, about how much he loves them, that it completely changed their life and brought them off the brink of suicide and brought them into a relationship with God Almighty. And it's just amazing. And it's been a blessing for me and my family, not just to receive, but also to give, knowing how impactful it is all over the world. And so if you'd like to step into that today, don't wait another second, step into a partnership today.
1: Friends, I want you to know that the great God of heaven wants to penetrate the deepest, darkest areas of your life. He wants to remove the covering you hide behind and pierce the hard outward exterior with the light of his amazing love and the warmth of his blessed hope. And when we allow the divine light to shine in us, our brokenness and failures then becomes redeemed for a deeper purpose. Our lives become a new opening, a fresh well from which flows a deeper and clearer revelation, an illuminating exposure to the surface world of the depth of God's beautiful grace and redeeming power. So don't lose hope in the sinkhole. All is not lost if you've fallen into the abyss. There is beauty in the unseen realm and sweet serenity in the cenotes of life. For God's light shines even in the darkest, deepest, and most discouraging moments. So look to him in the darkness. Seek him in the cenotes.
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One story about Abraham Lincoln that isn't often told is the one about the time when he was challenged to a duel. He wasn't president yet. It was 1842. He was a member of the Illinois state legislature. Tired of Lincoln criticizing his decisions, the state auditor challenged Lincoln to a duel. Now, that meant Lincoln could choose the weapons. He thought about it, and then he opted for cavalry broadswords of the largest size, hoping he'd be able to avoid the whole thing. Also, he believed that if he chose pistols, he'd likely have been killed. Fortunately, the duel never eventuated. Now, if you recall the story, you remember that Gideon's victory with his army of just 300 men wasn't universally appreciated. The men of Ephraim were miffed that they were not called to participate in the battle against the Midianites. This was a delicate situation for Gideon. Judges 8, starting verse 1. Now the men of Ephraim said to him, "Why have you done this to us by not calling us when you went to fight with the Midianites?" And they reprimanded him sharply. So he said to them, "What have I done now in comparison with you? Is not the gleaning of the grapes of Ephraim better than the vintage of Abiezer? God has delivered into your hands the princes of Midian, Oreb, and Zeb. And what was I able to do in comparison with you?" Then their anger toward him subsided when he said that. Diplomacy. As military leader, Gideon could have told the Ephraimites to get lost, but he knew that that would only escalate an already tense situation. So he did what Abraham Lincoln did years later and sought to diffuse the agitation. Might have felt good to give them a piece of his mind, but Gideon chose to be a peacemaker. Life brings us similar situations. Choose not to escalate, but to diffuse. Arguing and disputing only makes things worse. I'm John Bradshaw for It Is Written.

0: Hello, hello. You are watching The Choice of a Young Voice. This is a series that talks about the different choices that you make as a young person in this generation. We are now in season two. We have amazing episodes lined up just for you. We are talking about valuing yourself, dealing with sexual guilt as a young person, how to save and how to invest. These and many more topics are coming up your way. Please, every Tuesday evening, don't forget to tune in and watch this series. Today, we are talking about price tag. Do you value yourself? That is the question we are asking. As young people, we get into relationships, don't we? You know, who is supposed to make the first step? I mean, if I like that guy, can't I just, as a woman, make that step, ask him out? Who's supposed to propose? Where are we going? Where is this generation going? When I want a job, you know, what do I do in order to get that job? Do I value myself? Do you value yourself? And to help us in this discussion, we have Pastor Mahanu, an amazing minister of the gospel who is here to help us. Thank you for coming.
1: Thank you.
0: We are so eager to learn from you today.
1: Thank you.
0: And we have an amazing group of young people here, eager to ask questions, eager to learn more about valuing yourself. And now let's get into this topic. What does it mean to value yourself?
1: Yeah. To value yourself is all about what importance you attach to yourself. And probably to explain what this means, mm-hmm. I may want to borrow from, you know, from the business world, where we buy and we sell. Mm-hmm. What helps us to fix a price on any commodity or item on the market, economists will tell you, is determined by the law of demand and supply. Mm-hmm. So much so that if this item is flooded on the market, then the price will always come down. Mm-hmm. And when the commodity or the item is in scarcity, then what will happen is the prices will always go high. And sometimes, depending on the market forces, where sometimes the particular item on the market is kind of monopoly, you know, that is the only thing that is there. We don't have anything that can compete with it. Then the prices will always go up. And so using this particular illustration, I would wish to imagine that if that was the case, then it would be trouble, especially to us as young people. But we thank God that in the world of Christianity, things do not work like that. In the world of Christianity, the value that you put on yourself, the price tag, the mark, the price mark that you put on yourself is very, very crucial, but it's determined by three things. Mm-hmm. One is the world above you. Mm-hmm. And secondly, the world inside you. And number three, the world around you. Those three factors will determine how you prize yourself or how much value you attach to yourself.
0: Thank you. And then on that note, how then do you know your worth? Or like, you've explained, you know, the world above you, the world within you, and the world around you. How can I know that how much I am? Is that a question?
1: Yes.
0: I am 1 million shillings. I am worth. What is your net worth?
1: That's very true.
0: Yes.
1: Your net worth will be determined by how you answer the questions that relates to the three factors that I've already given to you. Mm-hmm. How you relate with the world above you. And the world above you is about the mighty, the powers that are beyond you. Mm-hmm. What you would call the God that you worship. How you relate with that God will always determine how much worth you are. Mm-hmm. So if somebody is a friend of God, for instance, you love God, you have given your life to Jesus, mm-hmm. the the fact that you relate with God, it will kind of reflect in your life, because then it will not be you valuing yourself without him. God will inform you of what you are, how much worth you are, what you mean to him, why you are in existence. And so when you answer these questions in terms of how you relate with the world above you, will then help you to understand how much worth you are. Let me just give an example. If you are a friend of God, you discover that God has said some things about you. He has talked about how valuable you are. That because of your value or what you mean to him, he sent his son Jesus to come and die for you. That kind of helps you to start appreciating yourself. God has said many things about us. The love that he has for us. He calls it everlasting love for us. So much as I may not feel valued within the world around me or even the world within me, I may not feel like I'm loved. But the fact that I can listen to God telling me that I'm this important and that he loves me so much with everlasting love, that one in itself helps me to understand that I'm actually a very, very valuable person. And so this is basically what I say, or what I mean by saying the world above you. How do you relate with your God? How do you respond to his love? How do you respond to his promises that is given in his word? Will definitely determine how much worth you put on yourself. Wow. There are many young people who will always think they are useless. And I know that they are not. There are those who think that they are boxed in and that they can't come out, but they are not in the box in any way. There are those who will think that the whole world hates them and there is no force, no power is for them. And yet the entire heaven, God the Father, the Son, and the Holy Spirit is on their side, including even the angels of heaven. So to me, I would really say how you answer to the questions of who is your God, how do you relate with him, will kind of create a certain value within you. And you'll see yourself, you'll feel that you're not just something, you are very important.
0: Amen. Amen. Now let's make it a little bit more practical, you know, in our day and age, the different ways we see whether we value ourselves or not. So let me ask the gentleman. In fact, I'll start with you who's holding the microphone right here in front of me. If a lady approaches you and tells you that she loves you, she wants to be with you and, you know, spend the rest of her life with you, how would you respond?
2: Well, I think the first response will be, I'll be surprised. Honestly, I'll be surprised because it is not expected of ladies majorly. But to come to think of it, maybe she may be doing it because I may not be able to see what she's seeing. So she's opening the way for me to at least try to see things a different way. Maybe we've been together for long and I'm dilly-dallying around. I don't want to hit the nail on the head. And so it's like she's seeing if she doesn't take that step, things may go haywire. So the only way is to save the situation. So it's not a crime.
0: It's not.
2: They're also human beings.
0: Yes.
2: And it's not something awkward. Even though in the society we live in, it's seen as not very good, but it's part of life.
0: Yeah, imagine now if she actually went down on her knee and she, you know, will you marry me? it seems a little bit awkward. Yeah, ladies, what do you think? Or do you think it's okay, Rachel?
3: I'll just go by what Pastor has said. When you know the world above you, it gives you a way of how to relate. When you look back from the story of Adam and Eve, it was the man first who appreciated the beauty of the woman. And so knowing, even though the feeling may be there, perhaps he is your crush and you're like, hey, damn, he's not seeing what I'm saying. What if I just go and... Yeah, but I believe if you pray over it, God will make that man, if he was really the one to be, to me, to approach. Don't take the step. Don't run before God. I feel so.
0: Okay. Now, there are many other illustrations you can see in the world today. Even men, let's say, dating these older women for money. It happens today. And also women, you know, getting, what do they call it? Sexually transmitted degrees. You know, to get this grade, you want to do this and this and this. What is the problem? What is the problem with this gen?
1: Basically, it starts with, again, back to where we were, the value you have attached to yourself. You have devalued yourself, the rate of inflation, you know, on you is a little bit down. What happens is, you'll go for anything, you know, because you do not have something that you are living for. So you get to go for anything. And so you'll get into dating an old lady way above you, or a young lady dating a man old above her. This is what is happening today.
0: Yeah.
1: But I'll tell you, the cause of this is just because of the value you have put on yourself.
0: Yeah.
1: If you value yourself well enough, then you will know that if somebody is extremely old, there is nothing that you can do together. And it just remains like that. And you'll also quickly understand that it's just because of the pressures of wanting to get this and get that and get quickly. So you know you want to fix it. But there are many stories of young people today who end up crushing their dreams. They end up being killed. And probably you could be getting this from, you know, both the social media, print media, all over, of what is happening with some young people. So basically, to me, it all starts with, once you have put some tag, a high price mark of yourself, then you'll not go and fall for anything or for everything. You'll want to be very specific because you are intentional. You know what you want.
0: Yeah.
1: And I think it also happens now in the, if I may introduce the second world, because first world was above you.
0: Yeah.
1: I know the second world is, I would say the world within you. You know, how do you process your information? How do you think? Yeah, and you know, like Proverbs 23:7 says, as a man thinks, so is he. So how you think, how you perceive, how you see things, how you interpret reality to you will also determine how much worth you put on yourself.
0: Mm.
1: And so if your thinking is like, hey, you know, I'm done. Most of my age mates are gone. I'm the only one remaining. Some of those guys we grew up together. In fact, those girls who were behind me in school are already married. I'm not. Then if an old man comes by, you are taken off. But I think the most important thing you need to know is that you are not created to think like others. You're not created to see things like others. You are unique. So you do not have to compete with others. You get what I'm saying? Because if you compete with others at the end of the day, you do not know how these people who are thinking the way they were thinking, how they were wired.
0: Yeah.
1: Each one of us is wired differently.
0: Yeah.
1: So basically, you don't have to compete with anybody. If there is anything that you need to compete with, is the standard that you want, the mark that you have placed for yourself. That's what you need to compete with. And so if you have... you know, the world within you is well under cool. We call it under key and lock. You know, you don't allow your mind just to go, hey, why? You are able to control your thinking and your thoughts and line them up according to the world above you, according to the supreme being that you worship, according to God. You get what I'm saying?
0: Mm.
1: Yeah, as revealed in his word. then you will come to appreciate yourself for who you are, and you want to do things according to your way and your style, and not somebody else's way or style.
0: Okay, thank you. Thank you so much, Pastor. Before we go on a break, is there anyone who has a question that will be answered after the break? Yes, Weekly.
4: Yes, I have a question. You know, they say that you can build your around yourself a wall, not to keep people away, but to see who will climb above the wall to get into you. Is it possible that that somebody can overprice themselves until they reach a point that there is no even a suitor to match their price?
0: Wow, that's a very good question. If you want to know the answer to that question, then you better stay with us. We will be right back after this short break.
5: Price tag. In the world of today, you're defined by your likes on Facebook, your likes on Instagram for your pictures, your likes of people in life, and so many other things. Now, I ask myself, why would you want to be defined by these things to put a price tag on yourself? While God, the creator of the universe, the King of Kings, the Lord of Lords, I mean, He is everything, has called you a royal priesthood, a holy nation. Now, a king calls you royal, calls you holy, calls you chosen, and you still want to be defined by everything, anything else of the world? Brethren, sister, brother, God chose you. God defines you. God defines your strength. See, without God, there's nothing you can do. Without God, the power does not lie within you. God has given you everything. He says, I've given you, His divine power has given you everything for life and godliness. He's called you royal. You're His people. You're His person. So everything that you do cannot be defined by our imperfect universe, imperfect people, but really God. God is the one who has called you. God places all the value on you, and your value is all by the blood of Jesus, the blood of the one who's redeemed you, the blood of a holy being shed just for you. Tell me, what is your price tag? Jesus.
0: Welcome back. You are watching The Choice of a Young Voice. And today we are talking about price tag. From the video we've just watched, she asked the question, what is your price tag? Jesus should be your price tag. Before we went on a break, Wycliffe asked a very, very interesting question that we would like to address at this point. If those people who build a huge wall, you know, overprice themselves, how do you break through? Is that the question? Yes.
1: Yeah, that's true. Interestingly, if your relationship with God is well done, God becomes your equilibrium. You will not overstate yourself or understate yourself. That is basically what happens. Otherwise, each one of us will do anything they want. But believe me, guys, once you have fallen in love with Jesus, your relationship with the world above you is well done. That informs everything else. The price that you will put on yourself will not be overstated. Neither will it be understated. The only reason why people will overstate themselves is just because their relationship with the world above them is a little bit faulty. And this is the reason why some people would do that. Now, the results are a little bit worrying. I've seen some young people who, when they are growing up, you know, in their sweet 16s, 18s, 20s, if they were asked of who they would want to get married, they normally overstate, so they build the wall. They overstate, they say, I want this, I want this, I want this person who has this right thing in the right place, this, the right head on the right neck, the right neck on the right body, you know, right size of eyes in the right socket, you know.
0: Yeah, he has to be tall, dark, and handsome.
1: Yeah, and complexion, built, and those kind of things. They have a long thing. That's overstating. Later, as you mature in life, and probably you mature with your walk with Jesus, you're likely to reduce and get to a place and say, God, anybody you will provide, you know? Yeah, so I have no trouble, and I think it is normal for people to overstate themselves as long as they are not in Jesus. Mm-hmm. But as you mature in the relationship and in your walk with Jesus, you'll discover that there is no need of overstating yourself and no need of understating yourself. You'll just be you.
0: Yeah. And I think the challenge we are having today is there are a lot of people, you know, motivational speakers who always encourage overstating yourself, you know, believe in yourself. The power is within you. All you need to do is, you know, and so people walk with this, the heads up high, you know, I'm this, I don't care about anyone else, it's all about me. And that's what we're being fed in society today. Before we talked about this, I asked them a question about, you know, if a lady proposes to a man, would that be wrong? There's been a serious discussion over here during the break. Maybe you could address it.
1: Yeah, you know, everything has, you know, there is what you call philosophy. Mm. It's just what is the idea behind this particular reasoning? That's what we call philosophy. So you are reasoning from what particular point? Humanistic philosophers will always think that they are the center of themselves. Mm. So trust yourself, believe in yourself. That is humanistic. You trust yourself. It's not about trust God anymore. Yeah. The Bible will tell us in Proverbs 3:5, do not put trust in yourself, you know. Yeah. Because there is a big mess. If you trusted yourself too much, you will just discover you are not anything. So, you know. But now, if a lady, for whatever reason, I am relating with God well, and I'm a young man probably of a marriageable age, and I've been praying about it, and there is this sister who comes to me and says, hey, I have this. You know, the challenge that we will have is because of the culture. The culture, we are coming from somewhere. So our culture kind of tells us it's a man. It's not that it's the Bible that says it's a man to approach, but it's a culture where it's a man to conquer. Because, you know, the male ego feels inflated when you conquer, when you conquer new territories. Mm. So you tell her, hey, baby, you know, and then she says, wow, you know, you feel good. That is just about your ego. It's just a male ego. And so the challenge is, what happens if this time is the female ego that has conquered the male ego? Now, culturally, there will be a challenge. And the challenge is, in the future, anytime there is anything, because once you conquer, you'll have to continue conquering. Somehow, today, there are many men who are being accused of having absconded their duties in the home. They are not there. They don't care. It's you because you're working. It's you to buy food. It's you to pay rent. You ask them for money. They tell you, oh, you know, I have this problem. I have this problem. So, you know, and the, sometimes the genesis of it is because you are the one who started the relationship. So they will kind of stand aloof and wait to see how this female is going to navigate through. So I think, to me, I would say this. Ladies have always been doing it. And men have always been doing it. Men have been asking. Ladies have been asking. The only difference is we ask differently. You know, communication has many facets. Yeah, communication is not just verbal.
0: Yes.
1: I can say it. Yes. You get what I'm saying? Mm-hmm. But I can act it. Mm-hmm. I have communicated nonetheless. Yeah. So, and ladies have been doing it. Ask any one of these guys who are here. They have been trying to communicate, but in their own way, in a feminine way. And to me, I think there is nothing wrong with what they have been doing. Yeah. But should they also decide to verbalize it, it's not wrong. But I'm only saying that male ego may have a challenge with it, especially for those egos that are not sanctified enough. They will begin looking at you with suspicion. They will wonder what is going on with this particular chick. But I'm not saying it is wrong in any way for you to communicate that you love this guy. But you can do it the best way, how? You
0: yes.
1: Yeah.
0: Silent way. Silent yes. way. Yes. You yeah. know?
1: Your way. Your way. And by the way, did you know even men, there are those men who will never verbalize it?
0: Which is so annoying, by the way.
1: Yeah, they will be around you. They will talk nicely to you, but they can't just say it. They can't just say it. Or sometimes maybe in a meeting where some people have to coerce him to say it, you know, and so somehow he will say it.
0: Yeah.
1: Not because he wanted to say it, but it's because of some pressure. So he'll have to say it. Sometimes parents can intervene. Yeah. And so through the parents, he says yes.
0: There's the pressure.
1: Yeah, but you know.
0: Now, Pastor, are there any more questions here? Questions, yes, behind there. Hold on. Before you ask that question, this was to figure out, is this because people do not have that value that they need? That ladies are desperate now, making that move because of desperation. Like they don't think that, you know, does that have to do with value?
1: Yes and no. There are others who, because of maybe despair, as I said, you know, time is going and you're thinking that I'm the only bad girl left out. So then you say, hey, let me make this move. But again, the result and effect might be counter, you know, productive. So I would look at it in terms of there are others who will simply do it because, I mean, they value themselves and they know what they want, so they'll go for it. But I was only saying this, you don't have to do it the way the other person did it. You can do it the way you know best. How best can you do it? If you think it is silently underground,

0: hey, you know what? All this time I've seen you, I think I'm convinced you are the God-answered prayer. What do you think?
1: You know, someone told me that one time. He came to me and said God spoke to him. And I'm like, me, I didn't. He didn't speak to me.
0: Yeah.
1: Norman, ask your question.
2: Oh, yeah, sure. Thank you so much. My name is Norman. Maybe, Pastor, you can explain to me in details, because you mentioned about three factors that a person should have: the world above, the world within, and the world around. Mm. But maybe if I sit back and look around also, I tend to see some people having that value in the society, that tag, but yet they may be having only the world around them and lack the world above, or they may be having the world within and the world around and lack one. Do those three factors really complement one another, that they have to be handy? You have to have them, or somebody may have two or one and still have the value.
0: Interestingly, all of us have to answer the three. One is, how do you relate with the world above you? Will determine the price. Then within yourself, you and yourself, how do you relate with yourself? How do you see things? How do you process? That is a question that you must answer. There is no way you can lack that as long as you are alive. And the third one is the world around you, the friends, you know, the colleagues. They are getting married, I'm the only one remaining. Some pressure from the society, from the culture.
1: And we're actually going to talk about that in another episode.
0: I delayed it for a little while for a reason. So basically, those three, it's not like you have two. But very interestingly, the last two are dependent on the first one. At any time, you will start with the world within me. You will overprice yourself. You will do the high wall, like my brother, the Berlin Wall. And we may not have the UN ready to come and bomb and break that wall right now. Then if you start with the world, for example, around you, so you are checking with what friends are saying about you. When they say you are useless, you say, I am useless. If they say, you are ugly, then you think you are ugly. You know, that kind of, we call it peer pressure sometimes. You know, that world around you is never the best informant of what your value should be. The two should be informed and influenced by the first one, which is the world above you. Your relationship with God will help you refine what the world within you says. You will subject what the world within you is supposed to be like, and it will also help you to subject the world around you, how it is supposed to be as opposed to what it is. Very, very important.
1: Are there examples in the Bible of people who had that, you know, that price tag, you know, based on the world above, and just have...
0: And I think a very good example, and I'll give you, is Solomon. You know, Solomon was attracted to things, the world around. And he went for, you remember the Bible talks of many women, because he thought that is what will make him more satisfied and more valuable. Then he went in for wealth, for money. He got it. He got everything else that a man would ever think about or of. And when he had gotten all these things, he writes in his old age, when he is expiring, he writes and he says, young man, he says, it's vanity. You remember what he says in Ecclesiastes from chapter 1. This all is vanity. This I've chased for these things to get value for me. It has not added any value. Instead, it has withdrawn some value from me. So then he simply says, young man, rejoice in the Lord. Because when you build your relationship with God, that is what will inform these other two worlds. And your God will be your equilibrium. You will be a consistent human being. You will be a full, rational being who can live with others, who can live with self, who can relate with God. And in every stage, you are happy, even with yourself.
1: Amen. Yeah. Amen. Any other questions?

0: Comment before we, yes?
1: I have a question, and let me phrase it by starting. There's a writer who says, I am me, you are you, I can't be you and you can't be me, because you are you and I am me and we cannot be the same. But my question comes in this different perspective. Let me just take this discussion back a bit. Is it possible that in any way the price tag we put on ourselves can be influenced by our parents or relatives or peers as we grow up? To an extent that by the time you get to a certain stage of now trying to really know your value, your past could have at some point affected you. A good example is this. You grow up and your parents tell you, I want you to be an engineer. I want you to get married to somebody who is also of a wealthy family. Don't just go for anybody. Then you grow up going, knowing that that is the life to be, until reality strikes you that anyway, hata yule mtu anatembea pia is also somebody. Is it really possible?
2: It is. And that is actually, it's not just possible, that's what happens.
0: It's what happens.
2: You know, we grow up children wanting them to be this and that. But I think that is, again, out of a faulty relationship with our God. You do not make your children to be what you want. Proverbs 22:6 says, bring them up in the way they ought to, not in the way you want. There is the way I want. It's the way kids are supposed to be brought up. I have kids in my house, and like my eldest daughter, when she was, you know, growing up, I saw she began by saying, I want to be this. She changed along the way, I want to be this. And then when she was doing 8, she said, I want to do this. When she finished, then she went to form one, form two, three, she said, I want to do this. When she did form four, she changed again. And when she went to college, she did something else. And I have no trouble with that. For me, it's about what they want. The thing that I should do is to only help them walk through the way they want, but walk through with God. To me, that's basically what I need. But bad as it may be, that's how we do it. So we end up telling our children, this is what I want you to do. By the time these kids grow up and they find their network with God, they discover it's already ruined. Yeah. It's a challenge. But let me tell you, it's not too late. You know, there is something about God that I like.
0: And Pastor, I want you to tell us about God, that God that you like. Because when we close this, I want you to encourage the youth today on how they should get that price tag from
2: that
0: God.
2: That's
0: what
2: it.
0: We're going to do. So we'll go for a very short break. When we come back, we're going to wind this all up. How to get that price tag.
2: Amen.
0: Welcome back. You are still watching The Choice of a Young Voice, and we are talking about price tag. How do you value yourself? And with us, Pastor Mahanu is just about to encourage us on how to get that price tag from God.
2: Thank you so much. Let me say this, my friends. As a young person, it is not just about our dreams and our goals. The world above us will determine how you will live, and even which eternity and with whom you will be. You know, this is how the world above you, this is how important it is. And so having said that, this is what God says. It is possible, as I said, just winding the show, I told you. It is possible that you grow up and you discover things are not what I have been taught after all. You find your network. I want to let you know, our God is a very interesting God. For him, it is not so much about yesterday. In fact, to God, yesterday does not determine how today should look like and even how tomorrow should be. In the book of Isaiah, chapter 1, verse 18, you remember? He says, come, let's do it. Let's reason.
0: Together.
2: Let's reason, you know. This is the Almighty God, the creator of heaven and earth. He's the one inviting us. He says, come, let's talk. So can you bring your issues to him? Tell him, look here, God. I mean, this and this is not just okay. For whatever reason, I've been led into this, but I've discovered it's not right. Mm-hmm. I'm sorry, God, forgive me, but I want a new beginning. You know, our mm-hmm. God is so merciful. Mm-hmm. If there is anything that he majors in, is mercy. He mm-hmm. is merciful enough. It's merciful enough.
0: Amen.
2: That none of us can, you know, like, there is none of us who, for whatever reason, for whatever circumstances you find yourself in, none of us can defeat him from doing what he must do. You get what I'm saying? Yeah, he will do it. He will rebuild you. He will reorganize our ideas, our minds. He will reorganize our perspectives, our attitudes, and how we see things, how we look at things. He will, it's like he will take us back to the beginning in our old ages, but back to the beginning from a place where we can start anew and afresh with him. That's all we need. What you just need is to do this. When you discover that things have gone wrong, they are not right for whatever reason, because of the society, the world around you, or because of the world within you, for whatever reason they have done a lot of harm on you, you don't have to give up, because our God is so merciful.
0: Amen.
2: He is faithful. It could have, perhaps along the way, you have, because of the world around you, you've made so many, you know, mishaps because of the world around you, a lot of pressure on you, and you have, jumped out of the fence or over the fence or over the wall, you know, whichever way. and so things are not well. Let me remind you again, kindly note that our God is loving, is forgiving, he is merciful. Amen. You can turn to him at any time and tell him, Father, this is where I am, but I don't think it's the right place. Take me and make me afresh. Jeremiah would liken God to a potter, a potter who will take back the clay and make the dough again, add some water, make it malleable a little bit, and then start making another pot.
0: Amen.
2: God can remake you. He can remake me.
0: Amen. Thank you so much, Pastor. I have been inspired. Have you? Have you been inspired? I hope you watching today have been inspired to get that price tag from, most importantly, the world above you. It will influence the world within you and the world around you. Like Pastor has said, it's important for you to know what Jesus has done for you. It's important to know how much you are worth to him. And that way, it will define every single thing that you do henceforth. Whatever decision you need to make in life, the world above you will guide you. God will guide you. And you will always remember that you are a royal priesthood.
2: Amen.
0: God bless you abundantly. Thank you for watching this episode with us. And now, remember, next week and more weeks to come, we have so much lined up for you. God bless you. See you next week.
3: Your joy is a priority to God. The people of Israel had been wandering for 40 years in the desert. They were on the verge of entering the promised land. Moses had already delineated God's law to them, but in the book of Deuteronomy, Moses does it again. He takes time to gather the people and retell them the story of how they got to where they were and how they were to move forward with the Lord. An entire generation had died never seeing the promised land because of their unbelief in the goodness and the power of God. Yet here in the book of Deuteronomy, Moses reminded the people again of just how much God loves them. In Deuteronomy 16:15, after introducing the three feasts God established for his people to celebrate, we read, "For 7 days, celebrate the festival to the Lord your God at the place the Lord will choose. For the Lord your God will bless you in all your harvest and in all the work of your hands, and your joy will be complete." The Lord wisely chooses the places we go and the things that we do in order to bring us to the places of deepest joy. The Lord blesses us both in the wilderness and in the promised land because he cares about our joy. Your joy is deepest when you are most aware of God's presence with you and of his provision for you. Your joy is fullest when you place your hopes and your desires in God alone, so that no matter whether you find yourself in the desert or in the promised land, you have confidence that God's goodness is yours and that his love will never let you go. Do you believe this?
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Thank you so much for choosing our radio to start your day. This is indeed the day that the Lord has made. Let us rejoice and be glad in it. I just want to remind

0: you with the words of the psalmist found in Psalm 113, verse 3. From the rising of the sun to its going down, the Lord's name is to be praised. Oh, friends, the best way to start each day is with praise for our Lord and Savior, because He's worthy to be praised. Open your hearts to be led by the Lord, and you will notice more opportunities to witness, help, inspire, encourage, and motivate all those you meet during the course of the day. May you always remember that praise is your instrument to play before God. Won't you pick it up and play it loudly today? Let us pray. Most gracious and loving Father, I praise you today with a grateful heart. Thank you for giving us another day to live and at the same time, another chance at life. Pick us up, hold us in your loving arms, protect and give us strength to handle the pressures of the day. May we always remember to praise you no matter what circumstances we face today, because you are in control, and with you by our side, we can handle anything. This I pray in Jesus' name. Amen. Hey friends, it's a brand new day. Be open enough to see opportunities. Be wise enough to be grateful, and be courageous enough to be happy. We wish you a wonderful day today. May God continue to bless and keep you. And may He continue to give you peace. And thank you so much for choosing to spend the rest of the day in the company of your number one internet radio station, Cornerstone Christian Radio, where the cross and your life collide. Step into a new day.
1: So what do you do when you come to the place when you feel like you're far away from God? Ever had that question or that thought, man, I feel so far away from God right now? Here's what you do. Number one, you remember that God is not far away from you. He's just not. He doesn't abandon you. He doesn't turn His back on you. He's not done with you. He doesn't storm off in the other direction. God is with you anyway. Then second, if you're honest, and I hope you are, be honest with God. How about this? God, I feel so far away from you right now. That's a prayer you ought to pray. And then you pray, but I believe you're not far from me. Number three, don't go by your feelings. You might just have low blood sugar. You might be really tired. You might be hangry. You might have had a terrible day. Don't trust the way you feel. Number four, commit yourself to God. Tell God, I'm yours. I choose Jesus. I thank you for accepting me and choosing me. You might feel far from God. We're not going to rely on our feelings. We're going to thank God that God is never far away from us.

The Lord also will be a refuge for the oppressed, a refuge in times of trouble. And they that know thy name will put their trust in thee. For thou, Lord, hast not forsaken them that seek thee. In a world full of injustice, sorrow, and pain, God is a place of refuge and peace for his people, a salvation asylum for the guilty and the oppressed. Puuhonua is one of them. Erected on the black lava flats, the Kona coast of the Big Island, Puuhonua served as a sanctuary of refuge in ancient times, surrounded by the blue waters of the Pacific Ocean on the northwest and a solid lava wall on the southeast. This Hawaiian haven served as a natural fortification. It was an ideal place for the ali'i, the Hawaiian royalty, to establish their residential and ceremonial sites. Considered as royal sacred ground, it is here that many of the ancient chiefs of Hawaii were buried, the last of which was one of the sons of Kamehameha I in the year 1818. It is here at the Keawe Heiau that the ancient priests of Hawaii offered their sacrifices for centuries, until the final overthrow of the Kapu system by Kamehameha II in 1819. Littered with tall swaying coconut trees, clear and cool ocean waters, fishing ponds, friendly turtles, black lava rocks, and a white sandy shore, this place of refuge is just as beautiful as it is safe. Now, there are many of these places of refuge scattered all throughout the islands, but this is the last authentic one that has been preserved, containing some ancient ruins that date back to the 1400s. This island shelter was a place of protection for wounded warriors as well as displaced civilians during times of war and battle. No physical harm could be done to those who reached the boundaries of this place of refuge. All within the walls were guaranteed the protection of the king. Modeled after the cities of refuge in biblical times, it also offered protection from the avenger of blood. If someone was guilty of breaking kapu, or sacred law, they would surely be put to death. However, if the offender was able to make it within the walls of Puuhonua, they were protected from the avenger. Though many were guilty and deserved to die, here at Puuhonua, they found a sanctuary of forgiveness and a second chance at life. This sacred ancient Hawaiian site was literally a sanctuary of forgiveness. And in ancient biblical times, it was at the time of the death of the high priest that the forgiven offender was able to leave and go home, free in the power of forgiveness. This ancient Hawaiian history, that mirrors so closely the ancient institutions of the Holy Bible, it tells me that the true God of heavens was communicating with our Hawaiian ancestors. He was revealing to them his holy ways of justice and mercy, grace and peace. For this place of refuge is a reflection of the wonderful plan of salvation. You see, each and every one of us are guilty of breaking the sacred commands of God. We have violated the perfect precepts of Jehovah. We have trampled upon the holy law of love. And because of the foolishness of our sinful choices, death is the only just reward we deserve. Satan is free to take us with him to destruction. But God has not left us to ourselves. He has provided a place of refuge, a heavenly Puuhonua. And if we flee to the shelter of his grace, we will then find the peace of pardon for all our offenses. And because of the death of our heavenly high priest, Jesus Christ, we can go back to our heavenly home, free in forgiveness and liberated in love. For there is no condemnation to those who are in Christ Jesus. He took our punishment that we might have his peace. This was the reality that God was trying to teach our ancient Hawaiian ancestors. And it is the same reality he desires for us to experience today. Is your life consumed with spiritual confusion? Are you burdened with the guilt of sin? Maybe you're running from your troubles, but you feel like you have no place to hide and no place to rest. Well, if so, I urge you to run to the heavenly Puuhonua. Do not delay. You must go at once. For the adversary, the devil, is coming after you like a roaring lion, seeking to devour you in deception, distraction, and despair. Go at once to the perfect place of refuge, where the enemy has no power. Do not allow anything or anyone to hold you back. For it is there that Jesus invites you to surrender your sins to him, that you might receive mercy, grace, and forgiveness, and life evermore. And there you will dwell in the place of safety, security, satisfaction, and salvation in the true paradise of God.

0: Jeremiah chapter 18. The word which came to Jeremiah from the Lord, saying,
1: Arise, and go down to the potter's house, and there I will cause thee to hear my words.
2: Then I went down to the potter's house, and behold, he wrought a work on the wheels. And the vessel that he made of clay was marred in the hand of the potter. So he made it again, another vessel, as seemed good to the potter to make it. Then the word of the Lord came to me, saying, O house of Israel, cannot I do with you as this potter, saith the Lord? Behold, as the clay is in the potter's hand, so are ye in mine hand, O house of Israel. At what instant I shall speak concerning a nation, and concerning a kingdom, to pluck up and to pull down and to destroy it? If that nation, against whom I have pronounced, turn from their evil, I will repent of the evil that I thought to do unto them. And at what instant I shall speak concerning a nation, and concerning a kingdom, to build and to plant it? If it do evil in my sight, that it obey not my voice, then I will repent of the good wherewith I said I would benefit them.
1: Now therefore go to, speak to the men of Judah and to the inhabitants of Jerusalem, saying,
2: Thus saith the Lord, Behold, I frame evil against you and devise a device against you. Return ye now every one from his evil way, and make your ways and your doings good. And they said,
3: There is no hope, but we will walk after our own devices, and we will every one do the imagination of his evil heart.
2: Therefore, thus saith the Lord, Ask ye now among the heathen, who hath heard such things? The virgin of Israel hath done a very horrible thing. Will a man leave the snow of Lebanon, which cometh from the rock of the field? Or shall the cold flowing waters that come from another place be forsaken?
1: Because my people hath forgotten me, they have burned incense to vanity, and they have caused them to stumble in their ways from the ancient paths to walk in paths in a way not cast up, to make their land desolate and a perpetual hissing. Everyone that passeth thereby shall be astonished and wag his head. I will scatter them as with an east wind before the enemy. I will show them the back and not the face in the day of their calamity.
2: Then said they,
4: Come and let us devise devices against Jeremiah. For the law shall not perish from the priest, nor counsel from the wise, nor the word from the prophet. Come, and let us smite him with the tongue, and let us not give heed to any of his words.
2: Give heed to me, O Lord, and hearken to the voice of them that contend with me. Shall evil be recompensed for good? For they have digged a pit for my soul. Remember that I stood before thee to speak good for them, and to turn away thy wrath from them. Therefore, deliver up their children to the famine, and pour out their blood by the force of the sword. And let their wives be bereaved of their children, and be widows. And let their men be put to death. Let their young men be slain by the sword in battle. Let a cry be heard from their houses when thou shalt bring a troop suddenly upon them. For they have digged a pit to take me, and hid snares for my feet. Yet, Lord, thou knowest all their counsel against me to slay me. Forgive not their iniquity, neither blot out their sin from thy sight, but let them be overthrown before thee. Deal thus with them in the time of thine anger.
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0: In Ecclesiastes 4, King Solomon makes an insightful observation about much of the human motivation to achieve or accumulate. And I saw that all toil and all achievement spring from one person's envy of another. Much of our pursuit of achievement or accumulation is born out of our envy of another. Envy is that feeling that describes a longing for what someone else has. A thing, a quality, a title, an amount, whatever it is. They have it, you want it, and so we toil to get it. Have you ever been there? I know I certainly have. And the word toil is an emotionally heavier word than achievement. It denotes exertion, frustration, or struggle. He calls this endeavor meaningless, a chasing after the wind. In other words, it's endless. You'll never find contentment that way or get what you're after, just like chasing the wind. And he brilliantly concludes, better one handful with tranquility than two handfuls with toil and chasing after the wind. Tranquility is peace, joy, contentment, and gratefulness. And better is one handful of what you do have and experience it with tranquility rather than trying to grab that second handful at the expense of it. Here's the principle. That second handful is costly. So what might it be costing you? We all have a handful of something, and Solomon reminds us that we're better off running our race, fixing our eyes on Jesus, and expressing gratitude for our one handful, rather than losing our joy and peace and even ourselves, striving for the second just because someone else has it.
1: Come here from Cornerstone Ministry to just to tell you about the goodness of God. We come to praise the Lord and lift him up. We know that a lot of you guys are going through some trials and tribulations. But what we want to do is ask you to keep on calling on God. Keep on praising him because he is the way, he is the truth, he is the life. Keep your eyes on him. Whatever situation comes, just call out his name, Jesus, Jesus, Jesus. And he will hear and he will answer. Trust in him. So Father God, I come lifting up our listeners before you. I ask you to be with them. I ask you to help each and every one of us, oh God, to keep our eyes stayed on you. I pray, oh God, those that are down, that you will lift them up, oh God. Those that are sick, you will touch their bodies and heal them. And those that don't know which way to go, I pray that you would be with them. Bless us all in Jesus' name. Amen.
2: Okay. I'm about to

0: Welcome to My Story, where we highlight your testimony's encounter with our sweet Savior. In John 8:36, Jesus makes a wonderful statement of victory. He says, "So if the Son sets you free, you will be free indeed." When you understand what Christ has freed you from, it sets the stage for you to live in what Christ has freed you to. Beloved listener, my prayer is as you listen to these testimonies, it will encourage you to seek the same freedom as our brothers and sisters in Christ. The Apostle Paul says in Galatians 5:1, "It is for freedom that Christ has set us free. 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Seek Jesus and enjoy your newfound freedom today. 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
1: Raised in Greenbrier County is what they call it, White Sulphur Springs. I had my first drink at the age of 9 years old. My parents gave me my first drink. It was a daiquiri. You know, they would play cards and they would gather around and play bidwists or whatever. So I asked them one day, it looked good. It looked like ice cream to me, an ice cream drink, a slushy or something. So I asked them for a drink. So they gave me a drink. And I started liking it, you know. So that became the door that opened up for alcoholism. And I started drinking it to cope with what was going on with my parents as a means to escape. My mother was actually abused by my dad, both physically and mentally. That went on for a while. I was about the sixth grade, I was drinking straight liquor. I was still in vodka, whatever, and going to school drunk. And during that time, I'm still using drugs. I'm smoking weed, using drugs, alcohol, and also selling weed. I started using cocaine, and my dad, we were snorting cocaine together. And one day, I went in his house, and he had this torch in his pipe. And I'm like, "What are you doing? What is that?" And he's like, "This is what you call freebasing." So I'm like, "Let me try that." So he had this glass pipe and the torch, and I tried it, and that would begin another road to crack cocaine. I was selling cocaine, marijuana, just party. My house was like a party. People were coming in and out, you know. I thought I was slick doing what I did. You know, my auntie lived beside me, right? And auntie would always tell me, "Edna, the cops are sitting up there on the interstate. The 64 ran across. You could see my house from 64 going east. I mean, you could see. So the cops would be sitting up there." And my Aunt Lucille would say, "You know, you better quit selling those drugs. They're watching you." I'm like, "Oh, no, auntie, I'm good. I got this, you know." We were sitting around playing cards and drinking beer. So after everybody left my house, I had a gram of cocaine that I cut the cocaine with and kept it for myself. So I had almost fallen into a deep sleep, and I hear this noise. You know, they had busted it. I had a back door and a front door. State troopers came in and were like, "Anybody in the house, come out with your hands up." So I had that gram of cocaine, and I'm like, "Oh my goodness." I ended up just throwing it in the trash. So when they came in, there's like, "Anybody out coming down?" So I come out laughing, and I'm like, "Can I go put some clothes on?" And they was like, "Yeah, okay." So one officer, state trooper, follows me back with a gun to my bedroom, and I had a pink terry cloth robe hanging on my door. So I put the terry cloth robe on, and while they're all over my house, I had a back door and a front door. They leave the front door open. And so this is my first time I got busted, so I'm like, something said, "Rhonda, you're going to jail." And I looked at the door, and I looked at them, and I watched them. I said, "Rhonda, are you going to go to jail?" And I said, "I'm not going to jail. all of a sudden, it was midnight too. I just, in my pink robe, didn't have nothing on, no shoes. I leaped through the front door and look out. But as I ran down to the bottom of the street, there a car pulls up. And it was a guy that worked with my dad. And so I just jumped in his car. I didn't know who it was. I just jumped in his car. He said, "Are they after you?" I'm like, "Yes." And he's like, "Ed, aren't you Gucci's daughter?" I'm like, "Yes." I said, "Just drive, get away, they're after me." So we drove through town and I got away. And when you get through town, just stop, take me up on the hill. And, so we went, got through the police, we got through town. You know, White Sulphur Springs, that's a very small town. Two red lights. So he dropped me off there, and then I walk in, my friends are sitting around partying. They're like, "What happened to you?" I'm like, "I just got hit." Y'all moved to Roanoke, end up getting an apartment there, got back on my feet, and I got back into the game again. I met some drug dealers, this Jamaican guy, and they had a cartel. They were involved with a cartel, didn't know this until I was working at the Marriott and room service, got me a job. Working in Marriott and room service at this time. So I began to sell drugs on the side. I worked the room service. I'm going to make in one pocket was filled up with dope money. The other was tip money. So I'm connected with this cartel. And anyway, there was a guy I was messing with at the Marriott. And he told me, "And if you, the feds are here and your name came up, I would encourage you to get out because they're going to, you're what we call hot." So, because they had busted this one guy, he was a Jamaican guy, and, you know, found out later that they were actually bringing in drugs and cans because they were involved in a cartel out of Texas. So I flee Roanoke and moved to Manassas, Virginia. There was a guy that I was running drugs with. I was taking his money, using it to, when I was going to New York. He got hit. And so the feds called and said, "You need to find a way." I'm like, "For what?" "We got him and we're coming after you next. I encourage you to go find, we suggest you go find you a lawyer." So I checked around on lawyers and all the lawyers were wanting like 10 grand. I did not have a dime. I was at my lowest, no money. I ran through all the drug money that I had. So on October the 9th of 2002, on my way to work, I was surrounded by the marshals, feds. And I'll never forget this black van pulling up, all these black blue lights and blinking and said, "You have the right to remain silent." So they took me away in the van. And from that point, so on my birthday of February the 11th, 2003, the feds ended up sentencing me to 10 years and 8 years of parole. Well, they get my lawyer. I had a court-appointed lawyer. Jeremy said, "You know, Ed, we can go to trial, but I'm afraid if you go to trial," because I'm like, "We can beat this." Nobody, you know, they had no evidence, they had no drugs, and just word of mouth, because they went around and interrogated so many people that knew me and that were involved in my life at that time. So he said, "But I think if you lose, you're going to be facing a horrendous amount of time." I'm like, "What does that word mean? It sounds scary." You know, horrendous. I was like, "What does that mean? It doesn't sound good." I ended up just pleading guilty to conspiracy to distribute powder cocaine, like 500 grams. So they gave me 10 years and 8 years parole. While in prison on June 10th of 2010, I was taken out for a kidney stone to be removed in a local hospital. So they had me chained to the bed and shackled to the hospital bed. That's so embarrassing. But during that time, after they brought me back, I went on the hospital ward of the prison. And they kept me up there overnight, you know, to watch over me after I had the kidney stone removed. So on June 10th of 2010, I'm in the room. They give me some Percocet, trying to see if I couldn't sleep. And earlier that day, a lady had ministered to me because this girl I was messing with was making plans about going home. And so this lady was like, "Eddie, do you want to go see your mother? Get out here and go to be home with your mom, or do you want to go?" She basically said, "You want to go to hell?" And I was like, "No." I'm like, "I want out of this lifestyle. I want to be delivered from this and set free. And I'm so unhappy and miserable." And so I'm like, no. So during that time, after I went out and had that kidney stone, the Lord came and spoke to me. I mean, I heard with the audible voice. I mean, it was just like, well, not audible, it was just like, I heard in my mind, I heard him say, and then you got to choose whom you're going to serve. And there was another lady, elderly lady, you know, that was really sick on, it was just me and her. And I looked up and I was like, Lord, if you give me the strength, I said, if you give me the strength to do it, I will serve you for the rest of my life. Because he said, you got to choose on me. I'm like, Lord, if you just give me one more chance and you give me the strength to do it, I said, I will serve you for the rest of my life. And on that night is when I surrendered my life to the Lord. The next day, I mean, it felt like I was just a new person. I went out on the campground and I began to, it's like I came back to life again. You could see the change. They even watched me just go from this sad person. You know, I thought maybe I'd be going home then, but the Lord still had yet had work to do in me because there was still more, because the Lord wanted to make sure this time when you leave, I was delivered and set free from some stuff. On April the 7th of 2011, I was released to go come back to, I was released to Charleston, West Virginia. I knew this time I had purpose. There's times I sit and cry. I'm like, God, you're so good. You know, who would ever think, you know, you would take that life, what was once my mess, and now use it as a message. I mean, God is good. He's faithful. And if we surrender, like I tell people, I said, I'll be celebrating almost 23 years of sobriety. How do I maintain my recovery? Prayer. Staying away from people, places, and things. I'm affiliated with the churches around, the pastors, studying the Bible every day, prayer, fasting. Grace and mercy is what saved me. And I did one thing, surrender. You know, once you truly surrender your life to the Lord, I mean, he can turn your life around. Because, you know, the Bible says, he that had begun a good work in us shall complete it until the day of Christ. So guess what? He's still working on Edna. To God be all the glory, all the honor, and all the praise. Because without him, we are nothing. I don't want to do nothing without seeking first. Matthew 6:33, seek ye first the kingdom of God and his righteousness, and then all these things will be added unto you.
0: 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Listening friend, you will never cease to be the most amazed person on earth at what God has done in your lives. Psalms 66 verse 16 says, come and hear, all you who fear God, and I will tell what he has done for my soul. Never underestimate the power of your testimony, your encounter with God, and what role he has played throughout your life. May God bless you and utterly satisfy your heart with himself. 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

He could use this country song to share his love with you, just to tell you once again what took place

0: When did you last ask God where you should go? Literally, God, where should I go? That's what David did. Anointed to be king of Israel, he's asking God the simple questions. 2 Samuel 2:1. It happened after this that David inquired of the Lord, saying, "Shall I go up to any of the cities of Judah?" And the Lord said to him, "Go up." David said, "Where shall I go?" And he said, "To Hebron." Now, David was dealing with big questions. King Saul had died. What should David do now? And that's exactly the point. A military man who had outwitted the king of a nation went to God instead of making his own plans and plotting his own path to the throne. Do the same. Bring God into your life, even the little things, and you'll see more of God's direction and more of God's blessing. He's waiting to lead you. I'm John Bradshaw for It Is Written.
1: Commit yourselves to serve God. God commits himself to take care of you. Amen. Let me say it again. When you and I commit ourselves to serve God, and that commitment must be total. Jesus said, "Love the Lord thy God with all thy heart, with all thy soul, with all thy mind, with all thy strength." This must be the commitment. Because the Ellen White tells us Satan takes control of every mind that is not decidedly under the control of the Spirit of God. Let me say that again. There are some people 95% surrender to God. That doesn't work. Satan takes control of every mind that is not decidedly under the control of the Spirit of God. Mind, Character, and Personality, Volume 1, page 13, paragraph 3. It's a frightening statement. And so Jesus says, look, serve me with all your heart, with all your soul, with all your mind, with all your strength, with all your might, with all your understanding. In that scenario, there is not a square inch of room for Satan. Because it has been given to God totally. When you do that, God steps in, provides, protects, blesses, sustains, and multiplies your influence to a degree that you could never ever.
2: Hi friends, it's your girl Melanie with another word of encouragement taken from God's word. Psalm 128 verse 1 says, "Blessed is everyone who fears the Lord, who walks in his ways." Friends, happiness comes from walking in Jesus' ways. A message brought to you by Cornerstone Christian Radio, where the cross and your life collide.

For Mother's Day, instead of talking about the seven traits of a godly mother or examples of saintly mothers in the Bible, I want to look with you at four women, all mothers who had something in common. In fact, a lot in common. You could describe them all as broken women, I think, damaged women. I don't say that disrespectfully. They simply were women who endured trauma and who were victimized, who were in many senses outcasts. And yet these four women are remembered today with honor and dignity. They each became historical figures. I'm not going to tell you how just yet, but there's a good chance you'll figure it out along the way. Four outcasts, women who were on the margins, and yet four women who were ultimately spiritual giants. Thanks for joining me on It Is Written. Four women who, against the odds, became historical figures. The first one was a professional, we'll say, at least temporarily. Now, without wanting to come off as judgmental, remembering that Jesus died for everyone, I think we can admit that prostitution is a dangerous and damaging business. Families are harmed. Individuals are harmed. The women themselves are often viewed with contempt. They're often subject to physical harm and abuse. And the industry itself is responsible for a lot of hurt and a lot

of pain. No woman is happy to learn her husband has been using those services. Marriages end. Families fall apart over this issue all the time. But the first of the four women we're looking at dipped her toe in that particular pond before becoming, against the odds, a spiritual giant, an historical figure. Let's take a look at her story. The woman's name was Tamar. Now, don't confuse her with David's daughter, Tamar. Different Tamar. The two Tamars lived 500 or so years apart. This Tamar's story happened because she was wronged. She was a victim. Let's read about that. Genesis 38 and verse 6. Judah took a wife for his firstborn, and her name was Tamar. Judah was a son of Jacob. He was literally one of the children of Israel. He was the one who suggested that they not kill Joseph, their little brother, but sell him instead. So not the nicest guy. And what he's about to do here is shameful. Tamar married Judah's son, but died due to his own wickedness. So according to the custom of the day, Tamar then married Ur's brother, Onan. This was a levirate marriage from the Latin levir, which means brother-in-law. See an example of this talked about in the Synoptic Gospels. Sadducees, trying to paint Jesus into a corner, told him a story about a woman who married a man who died, and then one by one she married all six of his brothers, and they died too. That's the concept. Husband dies, you marry the brother. So Onan married Tamar, and Onan died as well. Both of Tamar's husbands were scoundrels, dishonorable men. Tamar had been badly treated. So Judah, the son of Jacob, says, "Remain a widow in your father's house till my son Shelah is grown." She would marry yet another brother, except that after she had waited years, Judah did not have her marry Shelah. So Tamar has been spurned again. Society was patriarchal back then, and that wasn't necessarily a bad thing. It was supposed to be a good thing. Society was agrarian. People worked the land. The men were to do the backbreaking work and provide for and defend their families. Women raised the children and ran the household. Keep in mind, a woman wasn't going to become a trial attorney or a dental hygienist or a cybersecurity specialist because those professions didn't exist. There was no microwave. There were no disposable diapers. There were not vacuum cleaners. Running a household was nothing like it is today. And getting it right was a matter of survival. This division of responsibilities was appropriate, and it worked well. When it worked well, men were to work hard and lead with love, and families and children would be safe and secure. But what it needed was for every party to be responsible and act with integrity. Men were to treat women with dignity and respect. Yet just like today, there were times when they did not. This was one of those times. So Tamar took matters into her own hands. I'm not going to suggest that what she did was right. It wasn't. But she was desperate and felt like she'd been left with no choice. She took off her widow's garments, covered herself with a veil, and wrapped herself, and sat in an open place which was on the way to Timnah. For she saw that Shelah was grown, and she was not given to him as a wife. To cut a short story shorter, Tamar posed as a prostitute in order to get close to Judah without him knowing and have his child. When Judah was told Tamar had sold herself, he was furious and intended to have her put to death. I know, the hypocrisy is terrible. This was gross on every level, and Judah was the cause of it all. Tamar conceived and had twins, Perez and Zerah. Now, later in the Bible, the women of Bethlehem said in celebration, "May your house be like the house of Perez, whom Tamar bore to Judah." So somehow, this worked out. Tamar would be recognized by future generations as a spiritual giant. Now, we'll get to that. Now, let's look at the second of these four women. We find her in a Canaanite city, just as God's people have entered the promised land. They'd spent 40 years in the wilderness. They're now about to take the city of Jericho where this woman lives. Joshua sends two spies ahead on a reconnaissance mission to search out the land.
Joshua 2 verse 1 says, "So they went and came to the house of a harlot named Rahab and lodged there." The king of Jericho learns of this and demands that Rahab bring the men out. But she hid them, saved their lives, and they escaped to safety. Before they left, she told them that the people of Jericho had heard that God had opened up the Red Sea and how Israel had defeated kings and how the hearts of the people of Jericho melted when they learned what God had done. She said, "I know that the Lord has given you the land, that the terror of you has fallen on us, and that all the inhabitants of the land are faint-hearted because of you." It's Joshua 2 verse 9. Rahab, delicately referred to as a harlot, begged the men to save her and her family in what she knew was going to be a devastating attack on the city. And they did. Rahab the harlot was saved along with her family. And Rahab moved to Israel, where she married a Jewish man named Salmon. Now, why did Rahab do what she did for a living? We don't know. Perhaps her occupation was connected with the worship at Canaanite temples, where no shortage of revolting things happened. But despite her background, Rahab is one of only two women included in Hebrews 11, the Hall of Faith chapter. By faith, the harlot Rahab did not perish with those who did not believe when she had received the spies with peace. So why is it that the Bible doesn't condemn Rahab? Couple of reasons. One, she was repentant. And two, as a Canaanite, she didn't have the same moral compass that an Israelite had. Yet she chose to honor a God she didn't really know, a God she nevertheless respected and wished to serve. And seeing her heart, God accepted that. But didn't she lie? Now remember, Rahab lied for a living. But in this case, she genuinely exercised the faith that she had. Rahab the harlot was saved. She went to Israel and she married a fine Jewish man. Like Tamar, with whom she had plenty in common, she went on to become a spiritual giant. We'll find out how she did that in just a moment. Now, we should note that both Tamar and Rahab were wronged by others. Yes, they both made really regrettable decisions, but they were forgiven by God. He cast their sins into the depths of the sea, and He didn't just rehabilitate them, He remade them, enshrined them in history, and made spiritual giants out of them. Question for you. Have you made mistakes? Now, I know the answer because everyone has. So you can know that if you've ever embarrassed yourself, if you've ever earned a bad reputation, God will forgive you just like He forgave Tamar and Rahab. Remember what Paul wrote to the church in Rome, where sin abounded, grace abounded much more. There's always a way back through faith in Jesus. Jesus died for your sins, so you don't have to believe that you can't be forgiven or that God wouldn't love you. He loves you just as you are, and He loves you so much, He won't leave you where you are. Yes, even you. Now, our third wronged mother, another who went on to become a spiritual giant, has a little in common with Rahab, not in terms of her occupation, but like Rahab, she was a foreigner, in this case, a Moabite. Moab was south and east of Israel, which matters in this story, because there was a famine in Israel, and a certain man therefore left Israel, took his family to Moab for the sake of survival, just like Abram went to Egypt for the same reason. But in Moab, the man died, leaving his wife and two sons. The two sons married local girls, Orpah and Ruth. But about 10 years later, the sons died also. So for the wife, Naomi, things were desperate. Her own survival was in question. Learning the famine in Israel was over, she decided to return to Israel and urged her daughters-in-law to stay there in Moab. It was their home after all. Very different to Israel. One of them stayed, but another said there was no way she would leave her mother-in-law. She said, "Entreat me not to leave you or to turn back from following after you. For wherever you go, I will go, and wherever you lodge, I will lodge.
Your people shall be my people, and your God, my God. Where you die, I will die, and there will I be buried." Now, going to Israel was a really big deal for Ruth. The culture was radically different. The Moabites were pagans, idol worshippers. Israel and Moab were enemies. This was a huge commitment. You know, it's good to invest in yourself. You could walk, rest, relax, read, travel, or learn. But the best investment you could make in yourself has to be taking time to grow spiritually, feeding your soul, becoming the person you were created to be. Understand the Bible with the free online It Is Written Bible Study Guides. Dig deep into subjects that really matter. Learn your way around the Bible and find your way to the heart of God. You'll uncover precious, life-changing truths. 25 lessons, easy yet in-depth, comprehensive but relevant. You may learn more about the Bible in these lessons than you've learned about the Bible in your entire life. Simply go to itsiswritten.study and expand your understanding of God's Word. It's completely free. The best investment in yourself that you could possibly make. itsiswritten.study. Naomi and Ruth arrive in Israel during harvest time, so Ruth gleans in the fields. God set up a system in which when landowners harvested their fields, they were to leave some of their crop for poorer people to glean. And God worked it out that Ruth gleaned in a field of a relative of her deceased husband's family. Now, there was a custom in Bible times that if somebody died and their land had been sold, as was the case in Naomi and Ruth's family, a near kinsman or a close relative could buy that land back and return it to the family of the deceased. It was a big undertaking because the land would not belong to the relative who bought it. Instead, it would pass to the family of the deceased and would be in the name of the deceased. Now, Naomi told Ruth about this and suggested Ruth do something courageous. Naomi said, "My daughter, shall I not seek security for you, that it may be well with you? Wash yourself and anoint yourself, put on your best garment, and go down to the threshing floor. But do not make yourself known to the man until he has finished eating and drinking. Then it shall be when he lies down that you shall notice the place where he lies, and you shall go in, uncover his feet, and lie down. And he will tell you what you should do." This is Ruth chapter 3, verses 1 through 4. Now, there was nothing inappropriate going on here. Ruth would go to where he was sleeping and essentially would propose to the man. She would suggest that he buy her husband's family's land back. And in doing so, he'd be responsible for her and would marry her. She was younger. He was a lot older. He didn't need this responsibility. He'd have to spend real money to buy the land. Would he want to raise children that would not carry on his name, but instead the name of Ruth's deceased husband? Ruth 3, verses 8 and 9. "Now it happened at midnight that the man was startled and turned himself, and there a woman was lying at his feet. And he said, 'Who are you?' So she answered, 'I am Ruth, your maidservant. Take your maidservant under your wing, for you are a close relative. You can redeem me,' Ruth was saying. Boaz said, 'Blessed are you of the Lord, my daughter, for you have shown more kindness at the end than at the beginning, in that you did not go after young men, whether poor or rich.'" So Boaz purchased the land and assumed the responsibility of caring for the young widow and raising children who would carry on the name of Ruth's husband's family. In assuming the role of kinsman redeemer, Boaz represented Jesus, who would redeem the world. Ruth married Boaz and went from being a heathen foreigner to becoming a spiritual giant, an historical figure, and we'll see how that happened in just a moment. Now, the fourth mother who was wronged, badly wronged, and yet went on to become a spiritual giant. The setting, Jerusalem. The king, David. While his armies were away fighting, David stayed in Jerusalem.
And while walking on the rooftop of his palace one night, he saw a woman bathing, and the woman was very beautiful to behold. Now, that might all have happened innocently. The woman assumed she had privacy. David should have averted his gaze and gone on his way and taken a cold shower. But no, David sent and inquired about the woman. And someone said, "Is this not Bathsheba, the daughter of Eliam, the wife of Uriah the Hittite?" Notice the reply, "Your Majesty, she's someone's wife." But that didn't stop David. As king, he was to protect his people, but he didn't protect Bathsheba. Bathsheba became pregnant, so David sent to Joab saying, "Send me Uriah the Hittite," that's Bathsheba's husband, and Joab sent Uriah to David. David tried to convince Uriah to go home to his wife and get the credit for being the father of Bathsheba's child, but Uriah wouldn't go. David got him drunk, but Uriah still wouldn't go home because he was loyal to his king. Uriah had said, "The ark and Israel and Judah are dwelling in tents, and my lord Joab and the servants of my lord are encamped in the open fields. Shall I then go to my house to eat and drink and to lie with my wife? As you live and as your soul lives, I will not do this thing." So King David wrote a letter to Joab, his nephew and the commander of his army. "Set Uriah in the forefront of the hottest battle," he said, "and retreat from him that he may be struck down and die." David had Uriah killed mercilessly. When the wife of Uriah heard that Uriah, her husband, was dead, she mourned for her husband. And when her mourning was over, David sent and brought her to his house, and she became his wife and bore him a son. But the thing that David had done displeased the Lord. I'd say so. Bathsheba was treated not with dignity, not with honor, not like a woman of God, but like a possession. And the man she loved was crudely and cruelly ripped away from her heart. Yet Bathsheba went on to become, like Tamar, Rahab, and Ruth, a spiritual giant, an historical figure. So how did these women, also gravely wronged, become giants of faith, celebrated figures in Bible history? Let's look in the book of Matthew. We'll start in the very first verse. "The book of the genealogy of Jesus Christ, the son of David, the son of Abraham." We're looking at Jesus' family tree. Abraham begot Isaac. Isaac begot Jacob. And Jacob begot Judah and his brothers. Judah begot Perez and Zerah by Tamar. Tamar, who was so badly wronged, who fell into desperation, became a direct ancestor to Jesus. Her blood ran in Jesus' veins. What an incredible honor. We'll read on. "Nahshon begot Salmon. Salmon begot Boaz by Rahab. Rahab the harlot was saved from Jericho in Canaan and then relocated to Israel, where she married Salmon and became Jesus' great-great-great-great-great and so on grandmother. Rahab." Then it says, "Boaz begot Obed by Ruth. Obed begot Jesse, and Jesse begot David the king." Ruth the Moabite, the idolater, was the grandmother of Jesse and therefore the great-grandmother of King David and a great-great-great and so on grandmother of Jesus himself. That's how God can restore a person, even someone who's wandered off the fairway of life and out into the rough of sin, was being through enormous amount of personal loss, as Ruth had. And then David the king begot Solomon by her who had been the wife of Uriah. That's Bathsheba he's referring to. The woman wronged by the king was the mother of the illustrious King Solomon. You see what God can do? Four women, all of whom had suffered and not of their own doing. Four women on the margins. Tamar, a spurned woman who acted as a prostitute. Rahab, an actual harlot. Ruth, the idol-worshipping foreigner. And Bathsheba, who was so horribly wronged and lost so much. Each of these women became a direct ancestor of Jesus. Spiritual giants, legendary figures in the Bible. And these four women are the only women mentioned in Jesus' genealogy. I think that's by design. God
is telling us something. But then there's one more, a fifth woman, also in Jesus' line. She was wronged more than the other four, although comparing trauma is a tricky and perhaps traumatizing business. She was a teenager, it seems, when God himself sent her a messenger saying, "You're going to be the mother of the Messiah." For a young Jewish woman, there couldn't be a greater honor, except that her marriage was under a cloud right from the start. Even religious leaders would accuse her of immorality, something this young woman would never dream of. She poured herself into her little boy as he was hunted like an animal by the most powerful people in the land. Motherhood for her was life and death right from the get-go. Later, she didn't really understand her son or his mission, and Jesus' brothers were openly hostile toward him. For even his brothers did not believe in him, John 7 verse 5 says. And then Mary suffered, really suffered, as she watched the power of the church and the state come together to end her son's life. She knew he was innocent. He'd only ever helped people. The baby she nursed grew up to heal whole villages full of sick people. The one she watched take his first steps caused the lame to walk. He raised people from the dead, and yet Mary was forced to stand by and witness his execution. No one would choose to go through what Mary went through. The burden she carried was immense. At Jesus' dedication in the temple, Simeon told her, "A sword will pierce through your own soul also." And surely it did. Yet as the earthly mother of the Savior of the world, she was blessed among women, according to the angel Gabriel. Tamar, spurned and shamed and threatened. Rahab and her scandalous occupation, who acted with all the faith she had to save God's men. Ruth, a stranger in a strange land, who put others first and acted with great dignity. Bathsheba, so wickedly wronged, her husband murdered by the man who took her. Yet each of them came back from a place of what looked like defeat and brokenness, from a place of real pain, to be not only restored, but to pass on their genetic material to Jesus. Their blood flowed in Jesus' veins. Their strength, their faithfulness, their determination was part of who Jesus was. Five women who changed the world. You'd never think it possible, but in all they went through, they trusted God. No one's too broken. No one is too wicked. No one is too far gone. So trust God even in your brokenness, in your extremity, in your time of need. 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Can you trust Jesus today? 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Let me pray with you now. Our Father in heaven, in Jesus' name we come to you encouraged that the example of five women
women who were wronged, who suffered grievously, who went through great difficulty. Five women who became Jesus' very own ancestors and serve as spiritual giants today. Thank you for reminding us that nobody is too far gone. No one is too marginalized. No one is too broken. And even when one has been wounded and offended and harmed and wronged, there is still a home for everyone in the heart of God. Friend, would you choose Jesus today? Would you say, I trust you in spite of my brokenness. I trust you in spite of my mistakes. I believe in you. In spite of the things I've gone through, I'm going to trust that the God of heaven loves me and offers me everlasting life. Will you accept that everlasting life today? Lord, we believe, we trust in spite of our own weakness. And I pray right now that you would move into every heart, fill each one with hope, and fasten our hearts and minds on heaven and the promise that we soon will be there. Bless, we pray, and we thank you in Jesus' name. Amen. Thanks so much for joining me. I'm looking forward to seeing you again next time. Until then, remember, it is written, man shall not live by bread alone, but by every word that proceeds from the mouth of God.

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I want to invite you to join us for Throne of Grace, praying with Sister Rosma every Thursday night at 7 p.m., live on Zoom and repeating Friday nights at 8:30 p.m. Our Zoom meeting ID is 951-207-6345. 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
1: God placed the Sabbath command in the center of the Decalogue. All of the commandments of the Decalogue are vital, and none are to be neglected. Yet, God distinguished the Sabbath command from all others. Regarding it, he commanded, "Remember," alerting humanity to the danger of forgetting its importance. The words with which the commandment begins, "Remember the Sabbath day to keep it holy," show that the Sabbath was not first instituted at Sinai. Those words indicate that it was originated earlier. In fact, at creation, as the rest of the commandment reveals. God intended that we observe the Sabbath as his memorial of creation. It defines the time for rest and worship, directing us to contemplate God and his works. The Sabbath commandment functions as the seal of God's law. The seal implies that the official himself approved of the legislation and that all the power of his office stands behind it. Let us honor God by keeping his
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0: When you commit yourselves to serve God, God commits himself to take care of you. Amen. Let me say it again. When you and I commit ourselves to serve God, and that commitment must be total. Jesus said, love the Lord thy God with all thy heart, with all thy soul, with all thy mind, with all thy strength. This must be the commitment. Because the Ellen White tells us, Satan takes control of every mind that is not decidedly under the control of the Spirit of God. Let me say that again. There are some people 95% surrender to God. That doesn't work. Satan takes control of every mind that is not decidedly under the control of the Spirit of God. Mind, Character, and Personality, Volume 1, page 13, paragraph 3. It's a frightening statement. And so Jesus says, look, serve me with all your heart, with all your soul, with all your mind, with all your strength, with all your might, with all your understanding. In that scenario, there is not a square inch of room for Satan. Because it has been given to God totally. When you do that, God steps in, provides, protects, blesses, sustains, and multiplies your influence to a degree that you could never.
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We want to see it. We want to see Jesus lifted high. 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We want to see it. We want to see Jesus lifted high. We want to see it. We want to see it. We want to see Jesus lifted high. We want to see it.

0: When did you last ask God where you should go? Literally, God, where should I go? That's what David did. Anointed to be king of Israel, he's asking God the simple questions. 2 Samuel 2:1. It happened after this that David inquired of the Lord, saying, "Shall I go up to any of the cities of Judah?" And the Lord said to him, "Go up." David said, "Where shall I go?" And he said, "To Hebron." Now, David was dealing with big questions. King Saul had died. What should David do now? And that's exactly the point. A military man who had outwitted the king of a nation went to God instead of making his own plans and plotting his own path to the throne. Do the same. Bring God into your life, even the little things, and you'll see more of God's direction and more of God's blessing. He's waiting to lead you. I'm John Bradshaw for It Is Written.
1: First stanza and refrain of our theme song.

0: Thing. I think the rain just waits for me to preach now. It's the second time it's happened. So we are going to ask the Lord to just move the rain away. But we're not going to stop. We're going to go on. Rain or shine, wind or storm, we will stand for God and preach His word. Our scripture reading for tonight is found in Genesis chapter 2 and verse 3. Genesis chapter 2 and verse 3. The Bible says, "And God blessed the seventh day and sanctified it, because that in it he had rested from all his work which God created and made." So our message tonight is entitled, "The Truth About the Sabbath." Let's pray. Father God, we thank you for your word and for the scripture. And I just ask right now, Lord, that you send your Holy Spirit. Lord, quiet the rain and the storm. We ask that you bind Satan in the name of Jesus. And as we study these texts, Lord, I pray that the Holy Spirit would lead us into truth. This is our prayer in Jesus' precious and holy name. Amen. Amen. All right. So we're going to go to Genesis 1 to start off with. And in Genesis chapter 1, the Bible says, "In the beginning, God created the heaven and the earth." This is one of the simplest verses in the Bible. It's the first verse of the Bible. But if this verse is not true, you cannot trust anything else in the Bible. If God is lying to you about creating the world, how do you trust him in John chapter 3 and verse 16 when he says that he gave his only begotten son so that whosoever believes in him would not perish but have everlasting life? It is God who created the world. And you can see that in the complexity of nature. I always reference the bombardier beetle. If you've ever studied a bombardier beetle, fascinating creature. This thing has chambers and it releases chemicals into a fourth chamber. And that chamber then combusts and it's like fire comes out of the backside of that beetle. Now, some of y'all say you got some bombardier beetles in your house, but no, the bombardier beetle is special. And the bombardier beetle aligns with a concept where a lot of biologists and scientists say it is irreducibly complex. And what that means is it couldn't have evolved because you need all of the pieces all at once for it to work. It's like saying, a four-wheel drive car evolved. It couldn't really evolve. Either it drives the way it drives or it doesn't. So in the beginning, God created. The Bible says in Genesis 2 and verse 2, "And on the seventh day, God ended his work which he had made, and he rested on the seventh day from all his work which he had made." So if we were to go through all of Genesis chapter 1, we would go through all of the different stages. He created light. A little while later, he creates everything from the plants to the sun, the moon, eventually all of the animals. The crowning act of God's creation is what? Mankind, but we missed that a little bit. The last thing made, you have to assume, is at the top of the creation pyramid. What's the last thing made? Woman. That's right, woman. Woman is the last thing made. Some of you guys are smiling. All right, I'll leave it alone. Most complex thing made is woman. And women were made last. Women, even to back that up scientifically, you know, women, they actually have more connections between the left hemisphere and the right hemisphere of their brain, crosses the corpus callosum, giving women what some argue is the women's intuition. There is something special about women, besides the fact that they can carry a child to life. That is obviously also very special. But when God was done creating, he said it was very good. He had made man. After he made man, he said, "It is very good." And the next thing that the Bible says is that God rested. Now, did God rest because he was tired? No. God rested like a lawyer who has finished making his case, places his briefcase on the table and says, "I rest my case." God rested like a great artist who's finished the sculpture and sees that it is perfect. And the artist rests his chisel or his paintbrush down and says, "I'm finished." And he rests his instruments. God rested when he was finished all of what he had done. He rested on the seventh day. And verse 3 of Genesis 2 says, "And God did what? He blessed the seventh day and sanctified it, because that in it he had rested from all his work which God created and made. And so when he was done, he finished on the seventh day. He rested on the seventh day. Then he actually sanctifies it. That means he sets that day apart for a special purpose. The day is made holy. Now, God could have said, I'm going to make this tree the memorial of creation. He could have said, I'm going to make this animal the memorial of creation. But what would people have done if God had done that? They would worship the created. You can't bow to a day. And so it is a monument in time that is left for us to remember that God created the world. So it is a forgotten commandment, this commandment about the Sabbath. And so there's a couple questions again. Number one, is there a day of rest, a Sabbath? We just established one was there at creation. We'll go on and see if it still exists. Does it really matter which day we worship on? How did Sunday become the common day? And does prophecy say anything about it? And we're going to lead into tomorrow night with that. Now, some interesting things about the Sabbath are found here. Only one day in all of the scriptures is sanctified. None of the six other days are sanctified. Some other key points to remember about the Sabbath. It existed before there was ever a Jew or before the Ten Commandments were given. The third thing is the Sabbath is the first thing in the Bible called holy. And again, it existed before sin. This is an important point, because a lot of people say, well, it's a foreshadowing of things, so it was done away with like some of the other Sabbaths and some of the other laws. But in fact, it couldn't foreshadow anything, because it existed before the need of foreshadowing came into the world. Now, Exodus 16:21 gives you an example of when it was created and how God really looks at it. Exodus 16:21 says, and they gathered it every morning, every man according to his eating. And this is talking about manna. Manna is angel's food. It fell from heaven. Can you imagine? You didn't have to go anywhere. The food was falling from heaven for God's people. It says, and when the sun waxed hot, it melted. So you had to pick it up at a certain time. If the day got hot, it would melt. Verse 22. And it came to pass that on the sixth day, they gathered twice as much bread, 2 omers for one man. And all the rulers of the congregation came and told Moses. So on the sixth day of the week, they went and grabbed twice as much of the manna. And Moses said unto them, this is what the Lord had said. Tomorrow is the rest of the holy Sabbath unto the Lord. Bake that which you will bake today, the preparation day, the sixth day, and seethe what you will seethe, and that which remains overlay up for you to be kept until the morning. And they laid it up till the morning as Moses bade, and it did not stink. In other words, it would melt in the heat of the day, but when they collected it on the sixth day and they waited till the seventh day to eat it, it didn't rot and it didn't spoil. You know, anybody ever eat a Twinkie? I don't know if they still make Twinkies. Maybe they do. I don't know. You could do a test with Twinkies. Do you know if you take a Twinkie and put it in your cupboard, and you come back a year later, that Twinkie will look just like it looked when you put it up there? Do you know why a Twinkie doesn't spoil? Because even the bacteria and the fungus realize it has no nutritional value. You can do the same thing with a McDonald's Happy Meal. I hate to tell somebody that. But manna was full of nutrition, so it would rot. It was probably the perfect food, except it wouldn't rot for Sabbath. Moses said, eat that today, for today is a Sabbath unto the Lord. Today you shall not find it in the field. In other words, God would not drop the manna from the sky on the seventh day. 6 days you shall gather it, but on the seventh day, which is the Sabbath, in it there shall be none. So the Sabbath, God took off from raining food from heaven. Verse 27. And it came to pass that there went out some of the people on the seventh day for to gather, and they found none. Were they supposed to go looking for the manna on the Sabbath? Absolutely not. They were told they're not supposed to do it. But I don't know, maybe they ate their 2 portions the day before. I'm not sure. And look at what verse 28 says. It establishes something. And the Lord said unto Moses, how long refuse you to keep my commandments and my laws? What does that establish the Sabbath as? It's a commandment. And here's why it's so significant. This commandment is referenced before the Ten Commandments are given, because it's four chapters later in Exodus that you get the fourth commandment. And we'll read it, Exodus 20 and verse 8. Remember, and that's why, let me say this, and that's why it starts, remember, because they already knew it existed. Remember the Sabbath day to keep it holy. 6 days shalt thou labor and do all thy work, but the seventh day is the Sabbath of the Lord thy God. In it thou shalt not do any work, you nor your son nor your daughter, your manservant nor your maidservant, nor thy cattle nor thy stranger that is within thy gates. For in 6 days the Lord made heaven and earth, the sea and all that in them is, and rested the seventh day. Wherefore the Lord blessed the Sabbath day, and what did he do with it? He hallowed it. He made it holy. Once you get this, you understand a bit about how you keep the Sabbath, how you honor the Sabbath, but you also get that it is a memorial to creation. Now, how did Moses get this commandment? Exodus 31 explains how Moses got the Ten Commandments. It says, Exodus 31, 18, and he gave unto Moses, when he had made an end of communing with him upon Mount Sinai, two tables of testimony, tables of stone, written with what? Written with the finger of God. The Ten Commandments were written by God's finger. That includes the fourth commandment. And what was it written in? Stone. Stone symbolizes permanence. That this is not going to change. There are two more times in the Bible that God writes. In the book of Daniel, he writes on the wall, meeni, meeni, tikli, ufarsin, at the king's party, right? But that's on plaster. That's not permanent. And it's a judgment based on the law of the Ten Commandments. The third time God writes is in the book of John. Jesus bows down and in the dirt, he writes the sins of the people accusing the woman caught in the act of adultery. As we said one night as an answer to our questions, Jesus is God. So the third time he writes sin in the dirt or in the sand. The law is written in stone, but sin is written in sand. You know what that means? God, Jesus can just take his foot and wipe your sin out of the ground. But you can't do that to the law of God. So, some interesting questions from the scientists. Why are there 7 days in a week? Right? And so some say, you know, why are there 7 days in a week? Another article, we live by a unit of time that doesn't make sense. The 7 day week has survived for millennia despite attempts to make it less chaotic. So people have tried to change the 7 day week, but they have not been successful. In fact, I like to show it like this, the calendar and the Sabbath. A year is 365 days because that's how long it takes for the earth to go all the way around the sun. A month is around 30 days because that's the time of the moon cycle. It takes the moon about 30 days, not exactly 30 days, but that's why month and moon sound alike. A day is 24 hours because that's how long it takes for the earth to spin once on its axis. That gives you a 24-hour day. There's no other reason for a 7 day week except that God said so in the book of Genesis. No other reason. It is evidence that God established this thing. It is a memorial of creation, the Sabbath. It is a sign of redemption and sanctification. It is a source of blessing. And I like the last one. It is a retreat from the stress of this world. I love the Sabbath because I don't care how much money I owe somebody. I mean, like the light bill, the credit card. On the Sabbath, I don't even pay attention. Whatever's going on at work on the Sabbath, I don't know what's happening at work, but they'll figure it out until the Sabbath's over. The Sabbath is a day I get to rest. And in a stressful world, that is important. There was one preacher did the math on Seventh-day Adventists and the fact that Seventh-day Adventists live, I think he said 11 years longer than the regular population. And what this guy did, he wasn't a Seventh-day Adventist preacher. He actually added up the 70 years that the average American lived at the time And when he added it up and added up all of the Sabbaths, it added up to exactly the extra life, longevity that Seventh-day Adventists have. The Sabbath is a protective force. To retreat is important. It is a memorial of creation. And I say it like this. If you love someone, you set time aside to spend with them. Memorial of creation, we just read it. Remember the Sabbath day to keep it holy. For in 6 days the Lord made the heavens and the earth, the sea and all that in them is, and rested the seventh day. Therefore the Lord blessed the Sabbath day, and he hallowed it. Ezekiel 20 and verse 12, it is a sign of redemption and sanctification. He says, Ezekiel 20, 12, I also gave them my Sabbath to be a sign between them and me, that they might know that I am the Lord who does what? Who sanctifies them. The Sabbath observance and honoring the Sabbath is a statement that you acknowledge that it is God who sanctifies. In other words, you can't sanctify yourself. It is a statement about righteousness by faith. I rest on the Sabbath in accordance with what God says, because it is God who has designed the plan to deliver me from sin and flesh and self. It is God who sanctifies. But it is also a source of great blessing. Isaiah 58:13 says it like this. If you turn away your foot from the Sabbath, from doing your pleasure on my holy day, and call the Sabbath a delight, the holy of the Lord, honorable, and shall honor him, not doing your own ways, nor finding your own pleasure, nor speaking your own words. What happens if you turn away your foot from the Sabbath, meaning you don't do work on that day? If you don't do your own pleasure, let me tell you something. One of the things that I appreciate about the Sabbath is it also makes me cut off sports. Tricky topic. But I remember being at one church. I won't say where. It wasn't in Texas. I can say that much. And we had a lot of Dallas Cowboys fans, even though this was very far from Dallas. And one Sabbath, the Dallas Cowboys were playing in the playoffs. At like 1 o'clock in the afternoon. You know how they do some of the playoff games are on a Saturday. And let me tell you something. You would have thought there was a snowstorm in this sunny place. You'd have thought a blizzard. I mean, like half the men didn't show up for church. I cannot put a sports game, as trivial as it is, above honoring what God has asked me to honor. So I forget. That's why I don't follow college football very much, because it played on Saturday. You don't want to do your own pleasure on this day. Why? Because if you don't, he will cause you to ride upon the high places of the earth, is the promise that the text gives. The Bible promises you blessing from keeping the Sabbath. I remember when I lived in Guam, I was a missionary in Guam for a year, and one of the guys on the board of the clinic, our Adventist clinic there, owned a water sports company right on the beach. I loved it too, because if I gave him and gave him devotion to his staff in the morning, he let me ride all the stuff for free. So I was out there on the Sea-Doo. It was a great, great time. But this man closed his water sports business on a tourist island every Saturday. And he said that people told him that there's no way his business would survive if he shut down from Friday sunset to Saturday sunset. His business, from where I stood, his business was the most successful of all the water sports businesses along the beach. On Sunday, there would be a line almost down the street of people trying to get in to get on his stuff. There's a blessing when you keep the Sabbath. When I was in medical school, one of the deans had a master's in divinity, and when he found out that I kept the Sabbath, he came to me and he said, "You know, this is my first year at medical school." He said, "You know, it's okay for you to study on the Sabbath." He said, "You're studying so you can help people later on, so it's all right. You know, you can study on the Sabbath." I said, "Nah, I'm not going to study on the Sabbath." He said, "You do realize that they finished giving you the information on Friday afternoon, and most of the exams are going to be on Monday morning, which means if you don't study on the Sabbath, you will be half as prepared as your classmates." And I mulled it over. I thought about it. I said, well, maybe he's making a good argument. I said, you know, I've never studied on the Sabbath. I'm going to stick with what God says, and I am not going to study on the Sabbath. And there were a few other Adventists and one Jewish young lady, and we would keep the Sabbath, and then we would meet immediately after sunset Saturday night, and we would stay up late and study Saturday night and all day Sunday. And I can tell you, 4 years later, I walked out of that school with my degree. And I tell you, there were tests I passed that I know God's hand had to move on my pen. Somebody knows what I'm talking about. If you do what he says, he will cause you to ride upon the high places of the world. So, after sin, the Sabbath represents an escape from the stress of this world. It was established before sin. But now that we live in a sinful world, the Sabbath is like a slice of time that we get to spend with God, a slice of time where we can retreat from the stresses of this world. One of the two most common mental health conditions we see in medicine are anxiety and depression. And I wonder how many Americans would be able to help with that. It may not fix the problem, but help with the problem if they had 24 hours where they stopped and acknowledged that God is God. So let's look at the Sabbath a little more closely here. One of the questions I always ask is, what day did Jesus worship on? Some people say, well, Jesus changed the Sabbath. Luke 4:16 says, and he came to Nazareth where he had been brought up. And here's the word. And as his custom was, he went into the synagogue on the Sabbath day and stood up for to read. Jesus kept the Sabbath. Did the early church keep the Sabbath? Well, early, I mean the apostles, really even before the fall of Jerusalem. Acts 17:2 says, then Paul, as his custom was, went into them and for three Sabbaths reasoned with them from the scriptures. Paul and his party, Acts 13:13-14, went into the synagogue on the Sabbath day and sat down. And if you've been missing our Wednesday night prayer meetings, we went through the book of Acts and Pastor Sizemore has made some really good statements about these verses. This is really important because Paul could have easily, even the Gentiles would come and worship with them on the Sabbath and get instruction on the Sabbath. If the Sabbath had been changed by Jesus, there would have been Paul could have taught them any day of the week. But it was the Sabbath when that happened. Did the early church keep the Sabbath? Acts 16:13, on the Sabbath day, we went out of the city to the riverside where prayer was customarily made, and we sat down and spoke to the women who we met there. Acts 18:4, Paul reasoned in the synagogue every Sabbath and persuaded both Jews and Greeks. So some people try and say, well, there's the story of Eutychus. You know, remember the young man who fell out the window? And in that story, it says on the first day of the week, Paul preached until midnight. After they had gathered together to break bread, and people say, aha, that is Sunday. Nothing about that text says that the day was sanctified or hallowed. In order for another day to take the place of the seventh day, you'd have to show me from the Bible and the Bible alone, sola scriptura, where the Bible says another day was sanctified or hallowed. You can't find it because it doesn't exist. Let's go even beyond the fall of Jerusalem. This is the early church after the apostles, the primitive. This is from Dr. T.H. Moore, a Church of England scholar. He says the primitive Christians had a great veneration for the Sabbath, and this is the seventh-day Sabbath, and spent the day in devotion and sermons. And it is not to be doubted, but they derived this practice from the apostles themselves, as appears by several scriptures to the purpose. Did the early church keep the Sabbath after the apostles? That's what the Christian historians say. Here's another book, right? This one says, the Sabbath was a strong tie which united them with the life of the whole people. And in keeping the Sabbath holy, they followed not only the example, but also the command of Jesus. The early church kept the Sabbath. The Gentile Christians from Church History Volume 1, that Gentile Christians observed also the Sabbath. So we get to establish that the Sabbath was kept by the early church after the apostles. It was kept. And also even the Gentiles who had no history of keeping a Sabbath kept the Sabbath. The Sabbath unified the Gentiles and the Jewish Christians. It brought them together because no one else in the Roman Empire was keeping the Sabbath except for those Jews who had not accepted Christ. So it was a way to the Gentiles, actually, it became a distinction that they had moved out of a pagan worship and would follow God all the way. The early church after the apostles, again, it is certain that the ancient Sabbath did remain and was observed together with the celebration of the Lord's Day by the Christians of the East Church above 300 years after our Savior's death. 300 years later, they were still keeping the Sabbath, which makes you ask the question, what happened? We'll come back to that. I do want to show you this one. The primitive Christians did keep the Sabbath of the Jews. Therefore, the Christians for a long time together did keep their conventions upon the Sabbath, in which some portions of the law were read. And this continued, look at this, till the time of the Laodicean Council. We'll come back to that. So we have established the Sabbath was obviously kept in the Old Testament, kept by Jesus, kept by his apostles, the disciples and the apostles, and kept by the church up to about 300 years AD, up into that fourth century. So just to show you that it's embedded, I like this one. This is Spanish, Días de la Semana, right? And you can see Sunday is Domingo. I don't know what that means in Spanish except Sunday. Maybe it has another meaning. You can go through lunes, martes, miércoles, jueves, viernes, and then I love it, sábado. I like going to Spanish church and saying Feliz Sábado. Because guess what? Built into the Spanish language from the Latin is the fact that the seventh day is the Sabbath. Isn't that impressive? It's built in. English got twisted. And instead of it being the Sabbath as the seventh day, it pays homage to the pagan god Saturn. You see the difference? Now, it's not just Spanish. You probably can't read this, but I'll point out some things. Obviously, in Hebrew, it's still Shabbat, which is Sabbath, right? It's the same in Arabic, Assyriac. And when you get down here, I want to show you some of the other ones. This is Italian. It's Sabato. Here is Latin. It's Sabbatum. If you drop down to Russian, it's Subota, which is, I'm sure I'm not saying that right in the Russian pronunciation, but you see the point. All these languages, Greek, Arabic, in Egyptian, Urdu, which is spoken in by some Muslims, Hindus in India, all of them have words that mean Sabbath for the seventh day of the week. It is all over the world. In fact, I have friends from Africa and the part of Africa they're from, they say that you name someone, part of it when you name a boy, you have to name him a name that matches the day of the week on which he was born. And if he's born on Saturday, or on the seventh day, I should say, his name, part of his name has to be Kwame. And he said that when you speak about God, you have to call God, and they say the word God in their language, Kwame. Interestingly enough, most people don't know, there are two churches in the world, two old Orthodox churches, both argue that they're the oldest churches in the world, the Armenian Orthodox Church and the Ethiopian Orthodox Church. Both of these churches continue to keep the Sabbath for centuries. All the way up into modern times, the Ethiopian church still kept the seven-day Sabbath. The whole world has evidence that this is the Sabbath, right? Skip that one. So, did the Sabbath change after Jesus? We kind of answered that, but I want you to look at what happened around his resurrection. Luke 23:53 says, and he took it down and wrapped it in linen and laid it in a sepulcher that was hewn in stone, wherein never man before was laid. And this is speaking of Jesus being buried. And that day was the preparation. What day of the week then is the preparation day? Friday, the sixth day of the week. And the Sabbath drew on. And so that it establishes which day is the preparation day. The Sabbath comes after that. And it says in verse 55, and the women also, which came with him from Galilee, followed after and beheld the sepulcher and how his body was laid. And they returned and prepared spices and ointments. And what did they do after Jesus had died? They rested the Sabbath day according to the commandment. Had Jesus told them the Sabbath is done away with, they could have just dressed his body right away, which was the custom. But they waited till after the Sabbath to do it. Luke 24 and verse 1. Now upon the first day of the week, very early in the morning, they came unto the sepulcher, bringing the spices which they had prepared, and certain others with them. I'll say it like this. Jesus did the difficult work of going to the cross for you and I. He was beaten. He was spat upon. He was called names. He had to carry the cross. It was horrible. He did the terrible work and died on that cross, a lonely death. But guess what? Even he rested again on the Sabbath. He rested after he created the world. He rested after the act that would allow the recreation, not only of the world, but of my stony heart. In fact, Matthew 24:20, he warned, speaking of the destruction of Jerusalem. I meant to show you this picture, these pictures earlier in the week. But pray ye that your flight be not in the winter, neither on the Sabbath day. The destruction of Jerusalem would not come to AD 70. He's saying this long before that, decades before that. And he's saying the Sabbath will still be in existence. But the Sabbath even exists beyond this planet, beyond what we are in now. Look at Isaiah 66. It says, verse 22 and 23, "For as the new heavens and the new earth, shall remain before me, says the Lord, so your descendants and your name will remain." And it says, "And from one new moon until the next, and from one Sabbath to the next, shall all flesh come to worship before me, says the Lord." I want to show you something. Before sin, the Sabbath existed. After sin, the Sabbath will still exist when we have come to occupy, as we'll talk about Sabbath morning, when we have come to occupy the earth made new. The Sabbath will go on forever. Why? Because God loves you. And just like one of the secrets they give you when you get in marriage counseling is, long after you have all 12 of your children, you should still have date nights. You should still take time to get together as a couple. You should pull away from everything else and focus on one another. You should continue to court one another for the whole time you're married. I want to submit to you, the Sabbath is a statement that God does not stop courting you. He continues to come after you. He wants time with you. And yes, the devil is tricky. When I was a kid, they put all the good cartoons on Saturday morning. I never watched one. Never saw one of them, unless I saw them on a rerun some other time, or after one of my relatives got cable, because my mother would not buy cable television. That's when he puts it. He puts the college football games on the Sabbath. He puts high school football on Friday night. Texas is famous. All across the country, they talk about Texas high school football. But guess what? If that is more important to you than spending time that God has asked you to spend with him, something is wrong with your relationship with God. That's why on the Sabbath, I'm not in the grocery store. I'm not buying new shoes. Because that I had all week. In fact, there's a day called a preparation day for me to do those things. So that when the Sabbath comes, I can switch the world off and cuddle up with my Bible, and we have family worship, and we can talk about God and sing songs. Oh, I love the Sabbath. And it's funny, when I was a kid, it was tough sometimes because the days are long up north where I grew up in the summertime. But man, when you become an adult, you look forward to all those crazy people on your job. You just forget about them for 24 hours. Some say, but wasn't the law done away with? And isn't a day just a matter of personal preference? I won't take the full time to answer these questions, but I will say this. As I mentioned earlier, people will say, let no one judge you in observance of holy days or Sabbath days. And they'll take that text and they'll quote it. But I want to remind you that all of those passages where Paul talks about that, he is speaking to the foreshadowing that the ceremonial laws of the Old Testament spoke to. that a redeemer would come and die. And so many of those Sabbaths, days like the Pesach, the Passover, where the lamb was slain in Egypt and they put the blood and they kept doing it, Jesus is now the Passover lamb. You don't have to keep Passover anymore. Jesus has paid the price for you to go. I mean, I don't know anybody who does it, but for you to go and take blood and put it on the doorpost of your house and say you're keeping Passover would be foolish, because he's placed the blood of the lamb slain from the foundation of the world. You can have that applied to your heart. It existed before sin, and that's why all those texts don't matter. And people say, well, isn't just a day just a matter of personal preference? And I go back to our first day when we talked about the story of Adam and Eve and the fruit in the tree and the fruit in the garden and the tree that they were not supposed to pick from. And you could argue, what a simple and silly test. Which fruit you eat shouldn't matter. But guess what? It mattered with eternal consequence. If the fruit on the tree mattered, the day also matters. It's interesting, because then what people say is, how did we get the days the way we got the day? And this is going to lead into tomorrow night. So let me pause and set us up for tomorrow night. So come tomorrow night, we're going to talk about one of the most debated things a lot of Christians ask about, and that is the mark of the beast. So we're going to have to define the beast, and we have to go through that. I'm going to give you some hints tonight on where we're going, but we have to define the beast, and then we're going to have to define what his mark is. And at the same time, I'm going to take some time, and we look at what the seal of God is. And so we're going to go through those things. As we begin to look at these things, it really does become challenging for a lot of folks. So I want you to be prayerful. But I want to give you the first kind of hint at this. Daniel chapter 7 and verse 25. The Bible says, and he shall speak, speaking about the little horn, we'll talk more about that tomorrow night. And he shall speak great words against the Most High and shall wear out the saints of the Most High. That's a statement of persecution against believers, and think to change times and laws. Some force that comes up out of a beast is going to try and change times and laws. Tomorrow we'll talk about the fact that beasts represent kingdoms or political powers. And they shall be given into his hand until a time of times and the dividing of times. We'll talk about what that means as well. And so it tells us that some force prophetically is going to come on the scene, and it is going to persecute, right? It'll speak great words against the Most High. It'll be blasphemous. It will think to change times and laws, and those times and laws reference the law of God. And the saints will be under the yoke of this power for a time of times and a dividing of time. You don't want to miss tomorrow night. We're going to point that out. But I do want to say a little bit about what happened to change the day. How did Sunday replace the Sabbath? Well, in AD 321, Constantine put in place the first Sunday law. The Roman Emperor issued the first Sunday rest law, and it said, on the venerable day of the sun, let the magistrates and the people residing in cities rest. And so he said, if you live in the city, on Sunday you have to rest. Now, there are a lot of people who think Constantine is a hero. Some people say he was a Christian. If you really read the history, a lot of people push back on that, and they make the argument that he really didn't convert when he said he converted. What Constantine was aware of is that Christianity was rising quickly in his empire. He was looking for a way to unify the pagans and the Christians, and what he began to do is to adopt in pagan practices into Christianity. And by doing this, he could keep the union of his empire in place. And the first phase, and this is going to be important for when we talk about America in prophecy Friday night, the first phase of the Sunday law that he passed was that you had to rest on the first day of the week. The second phase, as we referenced earlier, happened in about AD 363, AD 364, the Council of Laodicea, and Christians were instructed not to rest on the Sabbath, the seventh day, to honor Sunday instead, and those who kept the Sabbath were warned against Judaizing. And so again, one of the early church rulings, it discouraged the Sabbath observance, and this is how the shift came. It came first on the first day of the week that, hey, rest. And I want to submit to you, I'll give you a little preview, it's happening now. The same steps are happening now. And the first one is Sunday becomes special. The second one is the seventh day of the week cannot be kept. So we're going to talk more about that. And so just to show you the Catholic admission about the Sabbath change, it says, Sunday is our mark of authority. The church is above the Bible, and this transference of Sabbath observance is proof of that fact. So when we talk tomorrow night, we're going to go deeper into this, and I'll show you why that is so significant. In Psalms 43 and verse 3, it says, Oh, send out the light and thy truth. Let them lead me. Let them bring me unto the holy hill and to thy tabernacles. It is our job as Christians not to just accept the status quo, not to just do what everybody else does. We are to search the scriptures for ourselves, and we are to do what thus saith the Lord. That's what we're called to do. Jesus has asked us to study the word. 2 Timothy chapter 3 and verse, 2 Timothy chapter 2 and verse 15, Paul says to Timothy, study to show yourself approved unto God, rightly dividing the word of truth. I do not do what I do because of men's tradition. I do what I do because the Bible says so. Here's the bottom line. John 14, 15 says, if you love me, do what? Keep my commandments. James 4:17, therefore to him that knoweth to do good and doeth it not, to him it is what? To him it is sin. Jesus said, if you love me, keep my commandments. Is the Sabbath a commandment? It's the fourth commandment. In fact, when you go, if you want to do some really good reading on the Bible, what I tell people to do is look up the word Sabbath in a Bible concordance and go through and read every time it's mentioned in the Bible. You'll be shocked. It is referenced from Genesis to Revelation. And one of my favorite places where it's referenced is in the book of Nehemiah. That brother Nehemiah was no joke. They were kept bringing in stuff to sell on the Sabbath, and so he shut the gate. He didn't trust the magistrates, so he got his own people, his own servants to guard the gate. And the people started to pile up outside the gate of Jerusalem, outside the wall of Jerusalem, and start to bring all their stuff to sell it on the Sabbath. That brother Nehemiah was no joke. He went outside and he said, listen, if you keep coming back here with your stuff to sell, Nehemiah said, I'm going to lay hands on you. I like that line. He said, listen, I'm going to come out here and I'm going to open up a can. I'm going to beat somebody up out here if you keep breaking God's law. And you know what he says after that? He says, if you read the book of Nehemiah carefully, he says, it is because we did this before that God turned on us and allowed us to go into captivity. Let me tell you something. Take time with God on the Sabbath. It will help to keep you out of the captivity of sin. That 24 hours gives you a chance to refresh, recharge. You're not watching anything. It gives your brain a chance to reset. That's very important in a world with all of the technology and all of the screen time. It is important that we stop and just say, God is the source of life. He is how I am redeemed. There was a lot of hubbub. I mentioned Kirk Cameron when we talked about hell and does hell burn forever. But maybe a bigger one was when Charlie Kirk began to say publicly he kept the seventh-day Sabbath. Now, he didn't have all of it all straight, but he did. And he even wrote a book about it. And a lot of people began to question. And one of the things he did while he was still alive is, if you listen to him, he could make very good arguments as to why the seven-day Sabbath should still be kept. And a lot of people, for the first time, their minds were open that, wait a minute, maybe we're not doing it right. Maybe there's something else that we should know. And shortly after that, unfortunately, an assassin took him out. But what he was speaking spoke to truth. The seventh day is a special day. And I want to submit to you, people are going to begin to wake up. Because there is a blessing that comes with keeping the Sabbath in the last days. And here's one of them. I'm going to reference the book, Roger Murnau's book, A Trip into the Supernatural. I mentioned him earlier in the week, the guy who came out of demon worship and became a Christian. And he tells, if you read the book or watch him being interviewed, you can find the interviews on YouTube as well. He talks about the fact that when he was still a demon worshiper, the devil, the demon priest, was bragging in one of their sessions. And the demon priest said there are two things that Satan loves more than anything else. He said, number one, the devil loves that people believe that when you die, you go straight to heaven or hell. The devil laughs that people believe that they are immortal. He said, the second thing is the devil loves that so many people have forsaken God's day of rest, the 7-day Sabbath, and worship on the first day of the week. He says the devil loves that. And someone in the back of the class, the worship service, I don't know what they call that stuff in the demon world, raised his hand and he said, what about the Adventists? And the demon priest chuckled. You know, there's so few of them, I forgot about them. And the demon priest said, because they keep the 7th day Sabbath, they cannot be deceived. Roger Morneau took that to heart. He was in Montreal, Canada. This is just after World War II. He took that to heart. And later on, he got a job. He used to do like embroidery work or some kind of you know, handwork like that. And he went to work for a Jewish man. And the Jewish man said, yeah, we have a place for you. He said, you see that black guy over there? And the black guy's name was Cyril Gross. He said, you see that black guy over there? He said, I want you to go work next to him. He said, because that black guy will not work on the Sabbath. And the owner of the place said, I'm a Jew, and I don't keep the Sabbath like that. He said, I want you to go next to him and find out why that guy won't work on the 7-day Sabbath. Roger Morneau remembered what the demon priest said about keeping the Sabbath and how it was protective against deception. And he went over there with Cyril Gross, and when he found out that Cyril Gross was a Sabbath keeper, he was actually still studying to join the church, Roger Morneau stuck to the man. In fact, he followed him home for about a week, got all like 4 or 5 weeks of Bible studies done in 1 week. And that's how Roger Morneau came out of that world of demon worship and into the church. Because even the demon priest recognized that there's a protection when you keep the Sabbath. The bottom line, Mark 2 and verse 27. And he said unto them, the Sabbath was made for man, and not man for the Sabbath. The Sabbath was made for all of us. The Sabbath was made for mankind. James 2:10, for whosoever shall keep the whole law and yet offend in one point, he is guilty of what? All. We are called to keep this day holy. Some people ask, and I threw this up. I showed this to when we did homeschool chapel, but I figured I'd throw it up. What do you do on the Sabbath then? One of the things you do is rest. That does include sleep, but it's not really designed for you to just visit St. Mattress all day. But it's a good day to rest. It's an amazing day to fellowship. In fact, Paul says to Fis in the book of Hebrews, he says, forsake not the assembling of yourselves together. So on the Sabbath, we come together, we fellowship together. It's a great day to spend time with God in nature and let nature remind you. It is like an open book that speaks to God's creative power. It's a good day to do service for others. Jesus said it is good to do well on the Sabbath day. To eat healthy foods that are special and unique for the Sabbath. I tell parents all the time, there should be some things your kids don't have access to unless it's the Sabbath, so that they look forward to the Sabbath. And of course, we study the word and we pray. The Sabbath is a powerful, powerful blessing. If you have your family worship all week, and on Sabbath, you come together and you spend extra time together worshiping God, it binds your family together. Matthew 12 and verse 8 says this, for the Son of Man is Lord even of the Sabbath day. So some people go to Revelation chapter 1 and they say, well, John says, and I was in the Spirit on the Lord's day. And he says that has to be referring to Sunday, but the Bible actually only says Jesus is Lord of one day. That's the Sabbath day. And I want to tell you that God, in his mercy, has given us this day so that we can recharge and reconnect, to be reminded that it is he who sanctifies us. So powerful is this day that many martyrs have died over this day. If you ever read, as I close, Richard, blanking on his last name, he wrote the book, Wormbrand is his name, and he wrote the book, Crucified, Jackie, can you help me out here? Tortured for Christ. See, I knew she'd remember what I couldn't. Tortured for Christ. And it was about Romania during the Soviet occupation, or when they were under Soviet rule. And this pastor was taken to prison and he was suffering. And he said the only way he knew the days of the week is that because on the Sabbath day, they would ask the Seventh-day Adventists to work, and he could hear the beatings and the wailings of those who said they will not work on the Sabbath. Let me tell you something, church. The Sabbath is worth standing up for. It is a blessing to keep. And I want to challenge you, especially starting this week, as the sun begins to go down on Friday evening, welcome the Sabbath in. Pray with your family. Sing songs of praises to God. And as the Sabbath hours come in, recognize him as Savior and Creator, and he will bless you. And that day will be blessed. You want to keep this Sabbath? You want to recognize the Lord of the Sabbath by doing so? I just want you to stand with me as we pray. Father God, we thank you, Lord. This is a lot of Bible lesson in one talk. But Lord, it is an important topic. You established the Sabbath before sin entered the world. And Lord, you have pronounced to us in the book of Isaiah that we will continue to keep the Sabbath even after this world has come to an end. So Father God, we might as well get used to keeping it now. But Lord, the Sabbath represents being sanctified and set apart. Somebody in here may think that they've sinned so bad that there's no way God would sanctify them. Lord, I ask that the blessing of the Sabbath would open their eyes, that in fact you came to earth and lived a sinless life. Jesus shed his blood so that anyone who wants to be set apart for holy purpose can be. Lord, let somebody in here know there's protection in the Sabbath, blessing in the Sabbath. And Father God, as we worship you from Sabbath to Sabbath, Lord, you will protect us. Father God, bless us now that as we learn these precious truths, we stay true to them. This is our prayer in Jesus' precious and holy name. Let the church say amen and amen.
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The Lord also will be a refuge for the oppressed, a refuge in times of trouble. And they that know thy name will put their trust in thee, for thou, Lord, hast not forsaken them that seek thee. In a world full of injustice, sorrow, and pain, God has a place of refuge and peace for his people, a salvation asylum for the guilty and the oppressed. Puuhonua is one of them. Erected on the black lava flats, the Kona coast of the Big Island, Puuhonua served as a sanctuary of refuge in ancient times. Surrounded by the blue waters of the Pacific Ocean on the northwest and a solid lava wall on the southeast, this Hawaiian haven served as a natural fortification. It was an ideal place for the ali'i, the Hawaiian royalty, to establish their residential and ceremonial sites. Considered as royal sacred ground, it is here that many of the ancient chiefs of Hawaii were buried, the last of which was one of the sons of Kamehameha I in the year 1818. It is here at the Keawe Heiau that the ancient priests of Hawaii offered their sacrifices for centuries, until the final overthrow of the Kapu system by Kamehameha II in 1819. Littered with tall swaying coconut trees, clear and cool ocean waters, fishing ponds, friendly turtles, black lava rocks, and a white sandy shore, this place of refuge is just as beautiful as it is safe. Now, there are many of these places of refuge scattered all throughout the islands, but this is the last authentic one that has been preserved, containing some ancient ruins that date back to the 1400s. This island shelter was a place of protection for wounded warriors as well as displaced civilians during times of war and battle. No physical harm could be done to those who reached the boundaries of this place of refuge. All within the walls were guaranteed the protection of the king. Modeled after the cities of refuge in biblical times, it also offered protection from the avenger of blood. If someone was guilty of breaking kapu, or sacred law, they would surely be put to death. However, if the offender was able to make it within the walls of Puuhonua, they were protected from the avenger. Though many were guilty and deserved to die, here at Puuhonua, they found a sanctuary of forgiveness and a second chance at life. This sacred ancient Hawaiian site was literally a sanctuary of forgiveness. And in ancient biblical times, it was at the time of the death of the high priest that the forgiven offender was able to leave and go home, free in the power of forgiveness. This ancient Hawaiian history, that mirrors so closely the ancient institutions of the Holy Bible, it tells me that the true God of heavens was communicating with our Hawaiian ancestors. He was revealing to them his holy ways of justice and mercy, grace and peace. For this place of refuge is a reflection of the wonderful plan of salvation. You see, each and every one of us are guilty of breaking the sacred commands of God. We have violated the perfect precepts of Jehovah. We have trampled upon the holy law of love. And because of the foolishness of our sinful choices, death is the only just reward we deserve. Satan is free to take us with him to destruction. But God has not left us to ourselves. He has provided a place of refuge, a heavenly Puuhonua. And if we flee to the shelter of his grace, we will then find the peace of pardon for all our offenses. And because of the death of our heavenly high priest, Jesus Christ, we can go back to our heavenly home, free in forgiveness

and liberated in love. For there is no condemnation to those who are in Christ Jesus. He took our punishment that we might have His peace. This was the reality that God was trying to teach our ancient Hawaiian ancestors. And it is the same reality He desires for us to experience today. Is your life consumed with spiritual confusion? Are you burdened with the guilt of sin? Maybe you're running from your troubles, but you feel like you have no place to hide and no place to rest. Well, if so, I urge you to run to the heavenly Pu'uhonua. Do not delay. You must go at once. For the adversary, the devil, is coming after you like a roaring lion, seeking to devour you in deception, distraction, and despair. Go at once to the perfect place of refuge, where the enemy has no power. Do not allow anything or anyone to hold you back. For it is there that Jesus invites you to surrender your sins to Him, that you might receive mercy, grace, and forgiveness, and life evermore. And there you will dwell in the place of safety, security, satisfaction, and salvation in the true paradise of God.

0: Welcome to My Story, where we highlight your testimony's encounter with our sweet Savior. In John 8:36, Jesus makes a wonderful statement of victory. He says, "So, if the Son sets you free, you will be free indeed." When you understand what Christ has freed you from, it sets the stage for you to live in what Christ has freed you to. Beloved listener, my prayer is as you listen to these testimonies, it will encourage you to seek the same freedom as our brothers and sisters in Christ. The Apostle Paul says in Galatians 5:1, "It is for freedom that Christ has set us free. 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
1: Raised in Greenbrier County is what they call it, White Sulphur Springs. I had my first drink at the age of 9 years old. My parents gave me my first drink. It was a daiquiri. You know, they would play cards and they would gather around and play bid whist or whatever. So I asked them one day, it looked good. It looked like ice cream to me, an ice cream drink, a slushy or something. So I asked them for a drink. So they gave me a drink. And I started liking it, you know. So that became the door that opened up for alcoholism. And I started drinking it to cope with what was going on with my parents as a means to escape. My mother was actually abused by my dad, both physically and mentally. That went on for a while. All through like my sixth grade, I think it was about the sixth grade, I was drinking straight liquor. I was still in vodka, whatever, and going to school drunk. And during that time, I'm still using drugs. I'm smoking weed, using drugs, alcohol, and also selling weed. And I started using cocaine, and my dad, we were snorting cocaine together. And one day, I went in his house, and he had this torch in his pipe. And I'm like, "What are you doing? What is that?" And he's like, "This is what you call freebasing." So I'm like, "Let me try that." So he had this glass pipe and the torch, and I tried it, and that would begin another road to crack cocaine. I was selling cocaine, marijuana, just party. My house was like a party. People were coming in and out, you know. I thought I was slick doing what I did. You know, my auntie lived beside me, right? And auntie would always tell me, "Edna, the cops are sitting up there on the interstate." The 64 ran across. You could see my house from 64 going east. I mean, you could see, so the cops would be sitting up there, and my Aunt Lucille would say, "You know, you better quit selling those drugs. They're watching you." I'm like, "Oh, no, auntie, I'm good. I got this, you know." We were sitting around playing cards and drinking beer. So after everybody left my house, I had a gram of cocaine that I cut the cocaine with and kept it for myself. So I had almost fallen into a deep sleep, and I hear this noise. You know, they had busted in. I had a back door and a front door. State troopers came in and were like, "Anybody in the house, come out with your hands up." So I had that gram of cocaine, and I'm like, "Oh my goodness." I ended up just throwing it in the trash. So when they came in, there's like, "Anybody out coming down?" So I come out laughing, and I'm like, "Can I go put some clothes on?" And they was like, "Yeah, okay." So one officer, state trooper, follows me back with a gun to my bedroom, and I had a pink terry cloth robe hanging on my door. So I put the terry cloth robe on, and while they're all over my house, I had a back door and a front door. They leave the front door open. And so this is my first time I got busted, so I'm like, something said, "Run, you're going to jail." And I looked at the door and I looked at them and I watched them. I said, "Run, or you're going to go to jail." And I said, "I'm not going to jail. all of a sudden, it was midnight too. I just, my pink robe, didn't have nothing on, no shoes. I leaped through the front door and look out. But as I ran down to the bottom of the street, there, a car pulls up. And it was a guy that worked with my dad. And so I just jumped in this car. I didn't know who it was. I just jumped in this car. He said, "Are they after you?" I'm like, "Yes." And he's like, "Ed, aren't you Gucci's daughter?" I'm like, "Yes." I said, "Just drive, get away, they're after me." So we drove through town and I got away. And when you get through town, just stop, take me up on the hill. So we went, got through the police, we got through town. You know, White Sulphur Springs, that's a very small town. Two red lights. So he dropped me off there, and then I walk in, my friends are sitting around partying. They're like, "What happened to you?" I'm like, "I just got hit." Y'all moved to Roanoke, end up getting an apartment there, got back on my feet, and I got back into the game again. I met some drug dealers, this Jamaican guy, and they had a cartel. They were involved with a cartel, didn't know this until I was working at the Marriott and room service, got me a job working in Marriott and room service at this time. So I began to sell drugs on the side, working room service. I'm going to making one pocket was filled up with dope money. The other was tip money. So I'm connected with this cartel. And anyway, there was a guy I was messing with at the Marriott. And he told me, "And if you, the feds are here and your name came up, I would encourage you to get out because they're going to, you're what we call hot." So because they had busted this one guy. He was a Jamaican guy. And, you know, found out later that they were actually bringing in drugs and cans because they were involved in a cartel out of Texas. So I flee Roanoke and moved to Manassas, Virginia. There was a guy that I was running drugs with. I was taking his money, using it to, when I was going to New York. He got hit. And so the feds called and said, "You need to find a way." I'm like, "For what?" "We got him and we're coming after you next. I encourage you to go. We suggest you go find you a lawyer." So I checked around on lawyers, and all the lawyers would want like 10 grand. I did not have a dime. I was at my lowest, no money. I ran through all the drug money that I had. So on October the 9th of 2002, on my way to work, I was surrounded by the marshals, feds. And I'll never forget this black van pulling up. All these black, blue lights and blinking and said, "You have the right to remain silent." So they took me away in the van, and from that point, so on my birthday of February the 11th, 2003, the feds ended up sentencing me to 10 years and 8 years parole. Well, they get my lawyer, I had a court-appointed lawyer, Jeremy, said, "You know, Ed, we can go to trial, but I'm afraid if you go to trial," because I'm like, "We can beat this." Nobody, you know, they had no evidence, they had no drugs, and just word of mouth, because they went around and interrogated so many people that knew me and that were involved in my life at that time. So he said, "But I think if you lose, you're going to be facing a horrendous amount of time." I'm like, "What does that word mean? It sounds scary." You know, horrendous. I was like, "What does that mean? It doesn't sound good." I ended up just pleading guilty to conspiracy to distribute powder cocaine, like 500 grams. So they gave me 10 years and 8 years parole. While in prison on June the 10th of 2010, I was taken out for a kidney stone to be removed in a local hospital. So they had me chained to the bed and shackled to the hospital bed. That's so embarrassing. But during that time, after they brought me back, I went on the hospital ward of the prison. And they kept me up there overnight, you know, to watch over me after I had the kidney stone removed. So on June the 10th of 2010, I'm in the room. They give me some Percocet, trying to see if I couldn't sleep. And earlier that day, a lady that ministered to me, because this girl I was messing with was making plans about going home. And so this lady was like, "Eddie, do you want to go see your mother? Get out here and go to be home with your mom, or do you want to go?" She basically said, "You want to go to hell?" And I was like, "No." I'm like, "I want out of this lifestyle. I want to be delivered from this and set free. And I'm so unhappy and miserable." And so I'm like, no. So during that time, after I went out and had that kidney stone, the Lord came and spoke to me. I mean, I heard with an audible voice. I mean, it was just like, well, not audible, it's just like, I heard in my mind, I heard him say, and then you got to choose whom you're going to serve. And there was another lady, elderly lady, you know, that was really sick on, it was just me and her. And I looked up and I was like, Lord, if you give me the strength, I said, if you give me the strength to do it, I will serve you for the rest of my life. Because he said, you got to choose on me. I'm like, Lord, if you just give me one more chance and you give me the strength to do it, I said, I will serve you for the rest of my life. And on that night is when I surrendered my life to the Lord. The next day, I mean, it felt like I was just a new person. I went out on the campground and I began to, it's like I came back to life again. You could see the change. They even watched me just go from this sad person. You know, I thought maybe I'd be going home then, but the Lord still had yet had work to do in me because there was still more, because the Lord wanted to make sure this time when you leave, I was delivered and set free from some stuff. On April the 7th of 2011, I was released to go come back to, I was released to Charleston, West Virginia. I knew this time I had purpose. There's times I sit and cry. I'm like, God, you're so good. You know, who would ever think, you know, you would take that life, what was once my mess, and now use it as a message. I mean, God is good. He's faithful. And if we surrender, like I tell people, I said, I'll be celebrating almost 23 years of sobriety. How do I maintain my recovery? Prayer. Staying away from people, places, and things. I'm affiliated with the churches around, the pastors, studying the Bible every day, prayer, fasting. Grace and mercy is what saved me. And I did one thing, surrender. You know, once you truly surrender your life to the Lord, I mean, he can turn your life around. Because, you know, the Bible says, he that had begun a good work in us shall complete it until the day of Christ. So guess what? He's still working on Edna. To God be all the glory, all the honor, and all the praise. Because without him, we are nothing. I don't want to do nothing without seeking first. Matthew 6:33, seek ye first the kingdom of God and his righteousness, and then all these things will be added unto you.
0: 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Listening friend, you will never cease to be the most amazed person on earth at what God has done in your lives. Psalms 66 verse 16 says, come and hear, all you who fear God, and I will tell what he has done for my soul. Never underestimate the power of your testimony, your encounter with God, and what role he has played throughout your life. May God bless you and utterly satisfy your heart with himself. 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

As the summer of 1940 faded into autumn, the skies over southern England buzzed with the incessant drone of aircraft. The Battle of Britain raged. It was a desperate aerial duel that would determine the fate of not just an island nation, but potentially the entire war. Yet even as Royal Air Force pilots jousted with Luftwaffe squadrons high above the English Channel, a far more terrifying threat loomed on the horizon. Operation Sea Lion, Nazi Germany's audacious plan to invade and conquer the United Kingdom. The origin of Operation Sea Lion stretched back to the lightning-fast German conquest of France in May and June 1940, as French and Allied forces crumbled before the onslaught of the Wehrmacht's blitzkrieg tactics. Hitler and his generals began to turn their gaze across the English Channel. Britain was now standing alone against the Nazi war machine. Yet invading an island nation protected by the world's most powerful navy would be no simple task. It would require meticulous planning, perfect timing, and more than a little luck. So, what was Operation Sea Lion? And why did the British do everything to stop it? Well, join me here in England as we investigate Hitler's invasion plans and the British strategy to counter it.

The speed of France's collapse in the face of the German invasion in 1940 had shocked the world. In just 6 weeks, what was considered one of Europe's premier military powers had been utterly defeated. The British Expeditionary Force went to aid their French allies, but by the end of May 1940, they'd been forced into a desperate evacuation from the beaches of Dunkirk in France. More than 338,000 British and French soldiers were rescued. While hailed as a miraculous rescue, the Dunkirk evacuation had unfortunately left the bulk of Britain's heavy military equipment behind on French soil. As German troops marched down the Champs-Élysées in France, Hitler found himself in a position he had scarcely dared to imagine at the war's outset. Continental Europe lay at his feet, with only the English Channel standing between the Wehrmacht and an invasion of Britain. In the flush of victory, many in the German high command believed that Britain would soon sue for peace, unwilling to continue a seemingly hopeless struggle. Yet Britain, under the newly appointed Prime Minister Winston Churchill, showed no signs of capitulation. In stirring speeches, Churchill rallied the nation, vowing to fight on the beaches, in the streets and in the hills. It was becoming clear to Hitler that if he wanted to end the war in the West, he would have to force Britain to its knees. And so on July 16, 1940, Hitler issued Führer Directive No. 16, officially setting Operation Sea Lion in motion. The directive laid out an ambitious strategy. German forces would make amphibious landings on a broad front, stretching from Ramsgate to the west of the Isle of Wight. The logistical challenges were enormous. Unlike the Allied invasion of Normandy 4 years later, the Germans lacked specialized landing craft designed for amphibious assaults. Instead, they planned to use river barges, many of which were ill-suited to the choppy waters of the English Channel. There were also disagreements about the best location for the landings. The army favoured a broad front, arguing that this would prevent the British from concentrating their defences. The Navy, conscious of its limitations, pushed for a narrower landing zone that would be easier to protect. These debates would continue throughout the planning process, hampering German preparations. To address these concerns, Hitler turned to his esteemed air force, the Luftwaffe. Under the command of the bombastic Hermann Göring, German aircraft would be tasked with winning air superiority over southern England, then turning their attention to destroying the Royal Navy. Only then, with both the skies and seas cleared of British resistance, could the invasion proceed safely. Göring, ever confident, assured Hitler that his planes could deliver victory. The Luftwaffe had proven its worth in the campaigns in Poland and France, providing crucial support to advancing ground troops. Now, it would be asked to take center stage, dismantling Britain's defenses from the air. And so began the Battle of Britain, a months-long aerial campaign that would test both sides to their limits. German bombers and fighters swarmed across the Channel day after day, clashing with RAF squadrons in swirling dogfights over the English countryside. The fate of nations hung in the balance as young pilots on both sides pushed themselves and their machines to the breaking point. The battle unfolded in several phases. Initially, the Luftwaffe focused on coastal shipping and ports, seeking to disrupt British supply lines. Then, as August turned to September, attention shifted to RAF airfields and radar stations.
German raids intensified, targeting RAF airfields and radar stations in an attempt to knock out Britain's air defences.

to shift its focus from military targets to London itself. The resulting blitz would bring untold suffering to British civilians, but it also gave the RAF a desperately needed respite. As German bombers pounded London night after night, British fighters regrouped and rearmed. This decision has been debated by historians ever since. Some argue that the shift to bombing London was a strategic necessity aimed at breaking British morale. Others view it as a colossal blunder, driven more by Hitler's fury than by sound military reasoning. However, whatever the rationale, its effect on the Battle of Britain was profound. The Blitz itself was a terrifying ordeal for London civilians. Night after night, German bombers rained destruction on the city. Fires raged, buildings crumbled, and thousands of lives were lost. Yet rather than breaking morale, the bombing seemed to strengthen British resolve. Londoners took pride in their ability to take it, carrying on their daily lives amidst the chaos of war. By mid-September, it was clear that the Luftwaffe had failed to achieve the total air superiority over the RAF necessary for Operation Sea Lion to proceed. The window of opportunity for an invasion in 1940 was rapidly closing. On the 17th of September 1940, Hitler reluctantly postponed Operation Sea Lion indefinitely. Though preparations would continue into 1941 to maintain the threat of invasion. While Hitler and his high command planners grappled with the logistical challenges of mounting a cross-channel invasion, their counterparts in Britain were working feverishly to ensure that such an attempt would be met with fierce resistance. Under the leadership of Prime Minister Winston Churchill, the entire nation was mobilised for what many saw as a fight for survival. The British Army, that had been forced to abandon much of its heavy equipment at Dunkirk, underwent a rapid rebuilding and rearmament program. New divisions were raised and trained, while every available weapon was pressed into service. Coastal defences were strengthened with miles of barbed wire, concrete pillboxes and anti-tank obstacles, transforming the beaches of southern England into a formidable fortress. These defences were not limited to the coastline. Across southern England, a network of defensive lines was established, designed to slow any German advance should they succeed in landing. Fields were obstructed with poles to prevent their use as landing grounds for enemy aircraft. Vital bridges and road junctions were rigged with explosives, ready to be destroyed at a moment's notice to hamper enemy movements. But perhaps the most iconic symbol of British determination was the Home Guard, composed largely of men too old or too young for regular military service. This volunteer force stood ready to act as a last line of defence against German invaders. Armed with whatever weapons could be scrounged up, including pitchforks and improvised explosives in some cases, the Home Guard embodied the spirit of resistance that had gripped the nation. Initially derided as Dad's Army, the Home Guard quickly grew into a formidable force. By the end of 1940, it boasted nearly 1.5 million members. Whilst their military value against trained German troops might have been questionable, their presence was a powerful morale booster. They stood as a visible reminder that every inch of British soil would be contested. The Royal Navy, despite losses suffered earlier in the war, remained a powerful deterrent to any invasion attempt. Every available ship, from mighty battleships

0: to humble fishing trawlers, were pressed into service as minesweepers and stood ready to contest any German crossing of the English Channel. Admiral Bertram Ramsay, charged with coordinating the naval defence of Britain, worked tirelessly to ensure that no German soldier would set foot on English soil without having to fight every inch of the way. As summer faded into autumn, a tense waiting game developed on both sides of the English Channel. In ports from Ostend to Brest, German invasion barges sat loaded and ready, their crews on constant alert for the order to sail. RAF reconnaissance flights brought back daily reports of this gathering threat, fueling speculation and anxiety in Britain about when the enemy might attack. Churchill's government walked a delicate line, working to maintain public morale while also preparing the population for the possibility of invasion. Posters appeared across the country, bearing slogans like, "If the invader comes, all men will fight on," and providing instructions on how to resist occupation. The message was clear. Britain would fight to the very last, no matter what the cost. In Germany too, tensions ran high. Many in the Wehrmacht were eager to launch the invasion, confident that they could replicate their success in France and bring Britain to its knees. Yet as weeks passed with no action, doubts began to grow. The weather in the Channel was deteriorating, making an already risky amphibious operation even more dangerous. And with each passing day, British defences grew stronger. But there was one disaster that was looming while Britain was mired in the battles of World War II. Its oil reserves were becoming dangerously low and had dropped to 2 million barrels below their minimum safety standards. Britain's future and the outcome of the war was dependent on sufficient oil supplies. So to cut off the oil supply chain coming from America, Nazi U-boats torpedoed the oil tankers and bombed dockside storage facilities. Within the first 7 months of 1941, the German U-boats had sunk 681 vessels carrying oil, and by the autumn of 1942, the U-boats were sinking an average of 700,000 tons a month. It was a dire situation, as oil was such a necessary commodity in the war effort. Although oil was leaving America, it simply was not getting through. Britain needed oil, and she needed it fast. At this time, England had only one small onshore oil field, and it was in Sherwood Forest, famous as the home of the legendary heroic outlaw Robin Hood. Now, this oil field had only a meagre output of 300 barrels a day, when the country needed 150,000 barrels a day for their war effort. The British teams didn't have the equipment or the expertise for large-scale projects to increase oil production, but the Americans did. So in 1943, the British government approached the United States with an urgent request. In response, an unlikely group of heroes called the Oil Patch Warriors was prepared to come to its aid. They were a group of 42 experienced oil workers known as Roughnecks from Texas and Oklahoma, who volunteered for this top-secret mission to boost Britain's oil production in its hour of need. These men brought with them not just expertise, but also shipped four state-of-the-art drilling rigs across the U-boat-infested Atlantic Ocean. Unfortunately, only three made it, as one was lost to a U-boat attack en route. The Oil Patch Warriors were housed in the Anglican monastery at Kelham, a village near the oil fields. They faced numerous challenges because the English oil fields were unlike anything they'd encountered in Texas or Oklahoma. The oil was deeper, the geology more complex, and the weather was changeable. And then they had to contend with occasional German air raids, forcing them to work under blackout conditions at night. Despite these obstacles, the Americans' impact was immediate and dramatic. Using their advanced equipment and techniques, and working 12-hour shifts 7 days a week, they were able to drill wells in days rather than weeks. Production at the Duke's Wood oil field in Sherwood Forest soon skyrocketed from 300 barrels a day to over 3,000 barrels a day. By the end of their year-long tour, the Oil Patch Warriors had drilled over 100 wells and dramatically increased Britain's oil production. By the end of 1943, a total of over 2 million barrels of high-grade oil had been pumped and sent to the oil refineries. This 7-foot bronze statue of an oil driller holding a 4-foot pipe wrench was erected to honour the American oilmen's assistance and sacrifice in the war. Although they were not directly involved in combat, these civilian volunteers played a crucial role in maintaining Britain's war machine. The contribution of the Oil Patch Warriors reminds us of the fine margins on which history often turns and of the profound consequences that can flow from the decisions made. And so the cancellation of Operation Sea Lion stands as one of the great what-ifs of World War II. Had the invasion been launched, what would have been the outcome? Today, the beaches where Hitler's troops might have landed are peaceful places, their wartime defences mostly crumbled away or buried beneath the sand. Yet in museums and in history books, Operation Sea Lion lives on as a chilling reminder of how close the world came to a very different outcome in the world's greatest war. People everywhere hoped that the end of this war would introduce lasting peace. But sadly, all hopes were dashed. War and violence continued to plague and ravage our planet. A reminder that there is still an invisible cosmic conflict going on all around us. And we're all in a battlefield situation. No matter who we are or where we are part of this eternal warfare, the battle between good and evil, the battle between God and Satan. The Bible tells us that we are fighting a war against Satan, who seeks to destroy us. So God has provided us with a divine armor to protect and empower us so that we are not left defenseless. Here's what the Bible says. Put on the whole armor of God, that you may be able to stand against the wiles of the devil. For we do not wrestle against flesh and blood, but against principalities, against powers, against the rulers of darkness in this age, against spiritual hosts of wickedness in the heavenly places. Stand firm then, with the belt of truth buckled around your waist, with the breastplate of righteousness in place, and with your feet fitted with the readiness that comes from the gospel of peace. In addition to all of this, take up the shield of faith, with which you can extinguish all the flaming arrows of the evil one. Take the helmet of salvation and the sword of the Spirit, which is the Word of God, and pray in the Spirit on all occasions and with all kinds of requests. This armor is made up of seven pieces. Some are to be used as defensive weapons, and others are given as weapons of offense, so that we are fully prepared for the battle. So let's consider those pieces of armor. One, the belt of truth. One of the devil's favorite weapons is lies. He often distorts the truth so that it can be hard to distinguish fact from fallacy. But if we ask, God can give us wisdom and discernment to know His truth. Two, the breastplate of righteousness. It's like a bulletproof vest, protecting us from the arrows of guilt, shame, and condemnation. Satan often tries to undermine our self-worth and question our place with God. Anyone who struggles with self-esteem can fall prey to these tactics. But when we listen, we'll hear our Heavenly Father remind us of His unconditional love for us and our position in Christ. 3, the gospel of peace. The enemy, Satan, wants to keep the people of God quiet. So he tries to plant seeds of doubt in us to stop the sharing of the good news of Jesus. But if we pray, God will provide the strength, the inner peace, and the confidence and assurance that we need. 4, the shield of faith. The devil's plan is to derail our faith with doubt, fear, discouragement, and wrong behavior. But faith in God and trust in His promises will see us through these trials and temptations. 5, the helmet of salvation. The struggle with Satan often starts in our minds. Any thoughts, ideas, anxieties, or fears we have, Satan can use against us. But we can be assured that God is always with us. 6, the sword of the Spirit. The enemy aims to confuse, intimidate, or scare us, hoping we'll forget God's word. But if we seek Him, God will fill us up with the confidence to claim His promises for our lives. And finally, number 7, prayer. Satan desires to cut off our prayer life. He knows that without it, we are less aligned with God and less alert or prepared for attacks against us. But if we set aside time for prayer and fellowship with God, He will supply all our needs and keep us close to Him. So there it is, God's 7-piece defense system, assured to defeat Satan's attacks: the belt of truth, the breastplate of righteousness, the gospel of peace, the shield of faith, the helmet of salvation, the sword of the Spirit, and finally, prayer. So the next time you are facing the challenges of life or feeling overwhelmed, remember that God is always with you. He is there to help us and has given us His armor. He has already won the final battle, so victory is assured, and He has promised to be with us in the battles we face every day. If you've enjoyed our journey to England to investigate Hitler's plans to invade Britain and our reflections on the armor of God, then be sure to join us again next week when we will share another of life's journeys together. Until then, let's pray to the great God of heaven, who is always with us and gives us His armor to meet Satan's temptations and the challenges of life. Dear Heavenly Father, we all face challenges in life. We're in a battle because Satan wants to deceive and destroy us. Thank you for giving us Your armor to protect us and give us the victory over our enemy. Please keep us close to You and bless us and our families. We pray in Jesus' name. Amen.
1: Chapter 18. The word which came to Jeremiah from the Lord, saying,
2: Arise, and go down to the potter's house, and there I will cause thee to hear my words.
3: Then I went down to the potter's house, and behold, he wrought a work on the wheels. And the vessel that he made of clay was marred in the hand of the potter. So he made it again, another vessel, as seemed good to the potter to make it. Then the word of the Lord came to me, saying, O house of Israel, cannot I do with you as this potter, saith the Lord? Behold, as the clay is in the potter's hand, so are ye in mine hand, O house of Israel. At what instant I shall speak concerning a nation and concerning a kingdom, to pluck up and to pull down and to destroy it? If that nation, against whom I have pronounced, turn from their evil, I will repent of the evil that I thought to do unto them. And at what instant I shall speak concerning a nation, and concerning a kingdom, to build and to plant it. If it do evil in my sight, that it obey not my voice, then I will repent of the good wherewith I said I would benefit them.
2: Now therefore go to, speak to the men of Judah and to the inhabitants of Jerusalem, saying,
3: Thus saith the Lord, Behold, I frame evil against you and devise a device against you. Return ye now every one from his evil way, and make your ways and your doings good. And they said,
4: There is no hope, but we will walk after our own devices, and we will every one do the imagination of his evil heart.
3: Therefore, thus saith the Lord, Ask ye now among the heathen, who hath heard such things? The virgin of Israel hath done a very horrible thing. Will a man leave the snow of Lebanon, which cometh from the rock of the field? Or shall the cold flowing waters that come from another place be forsaken?
2: Because my people hath forgotten me, they have burned incense to vanity, and they have caused them to stumble in their ways from the ancient paths to walk in paths in a way not cast up, to make their land desolate, and a perpetual hissing. Everyone that passeth thereby shall be astonished and wag his head. I will scatter them as with an east wind before the enemy. I will show them the back and not the face in the day of their calamity.
3: Then said they,
5: Come and let us devise devices against Jeremiah, for the law shall not perish from the priest, nor counsel from the wise, nor the word from the prophet. Come, and let us smite him with the tongue, and let us not give heed to any of his words.
3: Give heed to me, O Lord, and hearken to the voice of them that contend with me. Shall evil be recompensed for good? For they have digged a pit for my soul. Remember that I stood before thee to speak good for them, and to turn away thy wrath from them. Therefore, deliver up their children to the famine, and pour out their blood by the force of the sword. And let their wives be bereaved of their children and be widows. And let their men be put to death. Let their young men be slain by the sword in battle. Let a cry be heard from their houses when thou shalt bring a troop suddenly upon them. For they have digged a pit to take me and hid snares for my feet. Yet, Lord, thou knowest all their counsel against me to slay me. Forgive not their iniquity, neither blot out their sin from thy sight, but let them be overthrown before thee. Deal thus with them in the time of thine anger.
6: Friends, the second coming of Christ will bring God's kingdom to its pinnacle of victory and splendor. It will be personal, universally visible, audible, and full of power and glory. He will return to reclaim those who have been redeemed. The righteous dead will be resurrected, and the righteous living will be converted and become incorruptible, receiving the promise of salvation. The Bible tells us in Matthew 24, verse 30, Then the sign of the Son of Man will appear in heaven, and then all the tribes of the earth will mourn, and they will see the Son of Man coming on the clouds of heaven with power and great glory. Oh, friends, when Jesus returns, we who are faithful will see him face to face and receive our reward. Oh, what a day that will be. Wherever you are, whatever you may be doing, thank you so very much for choosing your number one hit music station, Cornerstone Christian Radio, where the cross and your life collide.

0: Ecclesiastes 4, King Solomon makes an insightful observation about much of the human motivation to achieve or accumulate. And I saw that all toil and all achievement spring from one person's envy of another. Much of our pursuit of achievement or accumulation is born out of our envy of another. Envy is that feeling that describes a longing for what someone else has. Thing, a quality, a title, an amount, whatever it is. They have it, you want it, and so we toil to get it. Have you ever been there? I know I certainly have. And the word toil is an emotionally heavier word than achievement. It denotes exertion, frustration, or struggle. He calls this endeavor meaningless, a chasing after the wind. In other words, it's endless. You'll never find contentment that way or get what you're after, just like chasing the wind. And he brilliantly concludes, better one handful with tranquility than two handfuls with toil and chasing after the wind. Tranquility is peace, joy, contentment, and gratefulness. And better is one handful of what you do have and experience it with tranquility rather than trying to grab that second handful at the expense of it. Here's the principle. That second handful is costly. So what might it be costing you? We all have a handful of something, and Solomon reminds us that we're better off running our race, fixing our eyes on Jesus, and expressing gratitude for our one handful, rather than losing our joy and peace and even ourselves, striving for the second just because someone else has.
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6: Turn with me, if you will, to the gospel as recorded by John. And John is a rather long book. It's got right at 70 verses. And we cannot read them all, so we will concentrate for our lesson study on verses 60 through 66, although the message really does cover the entire book, or rather the entire chapter of John 6. So we're in John 6, 60. Reading through 66. The title of the message, as you have seen in your bulletin, Fishes and Loaves and the Anatomy of a Blessing. Shall we pray? Father God, we commend ourselves to you just now and ask that you would be our teacher. Make up for the deficiencies of the human instrument with divine grace, so that we may hear and know and do and understand your will for our lives. And we thank you, dear Father, in Jesus' name. Amen. John 6, beginning at verse 60. The Bible says, therefore, many of his disciples, when they heard this, said, this is a hard saying. I'm reading from the New King James. Who can understand it? I think the King James says, who can hear it? When Jesus knew in himself that his disciples complained about this, he said to them, does this offend you? What then, if you should see the Son of Man ascend where he was before? It is the Spirit who gives life. The flesh profits nothing. The words that I speak to you are spirit and they are life, but there are some of you who do not believe. For For Jesus knew from the beginning who they were who did not believe and who would betray him. He always knew. And he said, therefore, I have said to you that no one can come to me unless it has been granted to him by my Father. From that time, many of his disciples went back and walked with him no more. So John chapter 60 is the focus of our discussion today. It may well be one of the most miracle-packed chapters in the entire book of John, if not the entire New Testament. And these singular expressions of the power and grace of God are responded to in the worst way possible. You see, the worst thing you can do when God blesses you, or curses you for that matter, is walk away from him. The rich young ruler was blessed. He walked away. Here is a fact. Even when God allows trouble and tragedy to enter your life, it is not an attempt of God to turn you away. It's to get your attention. Amen. It's to turn you to him. And all tragedy, no matter how seemingly bad it is still in this time tinged with a little mercy. Mm-hmm. Which is why you may lose your car and not lose your life. Yeah. Because all of the things that happen to us now have a redemptive aspect to them, because God's trying to get your attention, not hurt you. So when God is tapping on your shoulder, the worst thing you can do is turn away from him. Amen? Yeah, if he's tapping on your shoulder, he's trying to get your attention. And if you are not listening, he's going to tap a little harder. So the worst thing you can do is turn away. Let's go back to John 6. The chapter begins with the feeding of the 5,000, one of the most notable true miracles in all the Word of God. The Bible tells us in John chapter 6 that the feeding of the 5,000

So you've got a little boy, 5 barley loaves, 2 fishes, and it is clear in verse 2 that one of the reasons you had so many people following Jesus is because he was healing diseased people. He crosses the Sea of Galilee, also named the Sea of Tiberias for the Roman Emperor Tiberius. And by the way, all four Gospels record this miracle. The feeding of the 5,000 was a monumental miracle in the life of Christ and a great PR campaign. That and the healing of Lazarus really kind of put this new religion on the map. And of course, it put Jesus in the assassination hit list of the Pharisees. So you've got 15,000 people sitting down with nothing to eat, and you've got the disciples and additional people who had attached themselves to Jesus because of the miracles. You know, it became obvious, if you walk with Jesus, Jesus will get you stuff. If you're sick and walk with him, you can get healed. So a lot of people began to attach themselves to this new rabbi because of the miracles. You know, somebody does something good for you, you want to kind of hang around them. Maybe you can get some more good stuff. So the crowds are growing and people are coming because of the miracles. Now let me give you a little sidebar. This is a little side thing here. Jesus says to Philip, where are we going to get food to feed all these people? Now, this is the Son of God asking Philip. And Philip's response is, you kidding? You're Jesus. I'm Philip. He said, we got a little boy here with some food, but what is that among 15,000 plus people? It's not even worth mentioning. Let me ask you a question. You think Jesus ever asked a question that he did not already know the answer to, Rosemary? Does Jesus ask questions for information? Is the Son of God looking to you to get advice? I think not. So he asked Philip, where are we going to get food to feed all of these people? There is no record anywhere in the New Testament of Christ asking a question purely for information. The Bible says in verse 6, if you're in John 6:6, he said this to test Philip. You know, God does that in the church. God does things to test you. Did you know that? Yeah, God will let little things come into your life just to test you. Now, it's not that God doesn't know how you're going to respond. The truth is, you don't know how you respond until you're tested. You ever come to church and everything is just for you? Sabbath school lesson is perfect. Sermon is perfect. Music is perfect. And Ellen White says you become part of what she calls the spiritual heat. Kind of starts in your ankles and works its way all the way up, and you're just feeling good in the Lord. You know, you're just into it. And in the context of the spiritual heat, you say to yourself or even out loud, Lord, I will never, ever sin again. And when you say it, you mean it. Yeah, you do. And the Lord knows, even as those words are coming out of your mouth, you can't keep that. That's why 1 John says, and if we sin, we have a... Because you're going to make a mistake. And God's got that taken care of. But when you say it, you mean it. And sometimes you don't get out of the door good. And something happens. Amen. Walked out the other day. And I'm using a 3ABN van because my car's in a shop because it won't go any faster than 45 miles an hour, and nobody knows why. Garland, since you took me a couple weeks ago,
is still

0: Can't find out why. Come out, and somebody's bumped a van. Greg, it's not a big bump. Hardly see it. Got to look real close. And I said, I was never going to sin again. Irma says, oh, you got a little bump on the van. I know. So God allows us to be tested. Sometimes you work next to people who don't particularly love you. Or you're doing a job that you don't particularly like. You're in a relationship that you got to work at. And the Lord is testing you. And you know what else he's doing? He's working on your resume. Yeah. Because sometime in the future, all of that stuff that's been percolating in your life, you will be able to use for his glory. I've heard people talk about it. Why did I get that job? Why did I have to work with that person? Why did I have to go through that particular instance in my life? All that becomes part of your resume. And then later on, when somebody has the same set of problems you have, you can say, I know what that's like. Because I've done that. I've been there. And I know that God can keep you. No experience in your life when yielded to Christ is ever wasted. All that stuff is part of the resume. All that bad stuff you've gone through. Hey, you're still standing. Still breathing. Still walking, talking, thinking. It's part of your resume. Because somebody's going to need to hear your resume, your testimony, to help them in their walk. We're going to come back to that in just a little bit. So God's going to test you. And he's testing Philip. Where are we going to get food? And we know it's a test because in verse 6, the Bible says Christ already knew what he was going to do. Amen. Aren't you glad that when you don't have a clue, Christ is not clueless? Amen. He already knows what he's going to do. Tracy, he knows. He knows what he's going to do. You don't have a clue. Doesn't mean he's clueless. He knows it. That's your test, not his. Amen. That's your test. He already knew what he was going to do. He said, have the people sit down. You see, as Danny likes to say, he read the back of the book. But not only did Jesus read the back of the book, he wrote the back of the book. In fact, he is the back of the book. Amen. Ellen White says every page is about Jesus. So he read it, he wrote it, he is it. He knew what he was going to do. He knew how to solve this problem. And he wanted the disciples to learn to trust him just a little bit more. So along with the miracles, he's testing his own disciples. Andrew said, here's a little boy. He's got this little lunch. It's not worth mentioning. His faith is fatiguing also. The upshot is the miracle began 5,000 men plus women plus children are fed to full. What began as one basket fed 15,000 plus people with 12 baskets left. And I am saying, my God is able. Now go to verse 14. You're in John chapter 6. And let's look at the response. Now in evening, not 16, I want 14. Then those men, when they had seen the sign that Jesus did, said, this is truly the prophet who has come into the world. Truly, this is the prophet who has come into the world. Now that statement, ladies and gentlemen, was made because their stomachs were full. Amen. That's what that was all about. He heals us, he feeds us, It's got to be a prophet from God. They had received a blessing from God, and now they're willing and ready to praise him. Well, it's easy to praise somebody who's feeding you and blessing you and healing you. So here's my question. So this is a quiver of questions today. Is serving the Lord because he blesses you, is that true service? Now think a second. Is serving the Lord because you're getting blessings from him, is that true service? See, now you're scared. You were right the first time. It's not. It is not. Remember, worship includes who you worship, when you worship, how you worship, why you worship. Amen. Who you worship, first commandment, and the fourth commandment. When you worship, fourth commandment. How you worship, John 4:24, Christ is seeking those to worship him in spirit, and that's how you worship him. Why do you worship? Because you're getting stuff? We're told we love him because he first loved us. Colossians 1 tells us we love him and worship him because he created everything and all things are his. And that, ladies and gentlemen, is the burden of the three angels' message. That's why you love him, because you're responding to his love. So why do we serve him? Why do we follow him? Peter said in Matthew chapter 19, verse 27... I like this. Matthew 19:27. So we have left all and followed you. Therefore, what shall we have? That's bottom line. Lord, we've given everything for you. What do we get out of this? And the truth is, every Christian, whether they audibilize it or not, ask themselves that same question somewhere in your walk with Jesus. You do. Everybody. Lord, what's in this for me? And the reason I know it is because it's asked and answered so many times in the Bible. You may not put it that way, but somewhere in your walk for the Lord, you've got to determine, is Jesus sufficient for you? Amen? You've got to make that determination. And the reason you have to do that, because everybody in here and everybody who's ever given their heart to the Lord at one point or another in their life determines just how much of you're going to let Jesus have. Amen? Think about it. Yeah. Some have said, I will do this for the Lord. I ain't doing that. So you draw this line in your life. I'm going to give the Lord all, or I'm going to give the Lord most, or I'm going to give the Lord some, or I'm going to give the Lord as much as is convenient for me. But everybody in the church who has come to the Lord makes the determination of how much you're going to give the Lord, and that determination determines how successful you will be in the Lord, how much the Lord can do for you, and how much the Lord can do with you, and how much the Lord can do through you. It's predicated on how much you're going to give to the Lord. If you give all, you get all. So somewhere in your walk, you've already answered the question. God knows it, even if you don't. Lord, I give everything to you. Okay, Lord, I'm going to give you 75%, 75 and a half, 80 on Sabbath. I'd like to hold a couple percentage points for myself. And all you're doing, can I use the word constipate? You are constipating your own spiritual experience. Yeah, the less you give, I'm sorry, the less you get. Jim? If you want to get all, you got to give all. Donna? You can't expect to be raking it in and not pushing it out. So if you want to get all, you got to give all. Christ deserves nothing less than your best. Heaven gave you its best. So you got to give your best in return. What's in it for me? Now, actually, that question is not motivated by the Holy Spirit, but God is God enough and loving enough that he doesn't mind when you ask that question. Amen. That's the same spirit that moved the mother of James and John to say, hey, Lord, when you get to heaven, put one of my sons on your left and put the other one on the right. And Christ said, woman, you have no idea what you're asking. Now, if they can bear this cup that I carry, but that's not mine to give. Serving the Lord to get stuff is fishes and loaves religion. Amen. You're following him to get fishes and loaves. The truth is, God would still be God if he gave you absolutely, positively nothing. But since he's God, he doesn't function that way. He just loves to give. So if you come to him, you will get, because that's the way God is. It's not through any goodness of yours. Amen. He's going to give because God is a giver. If he didn't withhold his son, the Bible says, why would he withhold anything else from those who ask? He proved his love by giving you Jesus. So giving you a house or a new car or a good job or a nice wife or husband or girlfriend or internet buddy, that's light stuff. He gave you Jesus. Amen. So when you say, Lord, I need a job, you think that's hard for him? Lord, I'd like to have a nice wife. That's not hard for him. You know, I need to say this, and I don't like to parade my wife, but first of all, she's cute. But and we've been married. We got married in just about the time I got here. In the last 2 weeks, we've kind of like fallen in love all over again. Yeah, we got this thing now. It's pretty good. Amen. You know how we got it? Ask for it. Yeah. Lord, we want a new thing. The Lord said, let me look at my thing bag. Brought out a new thing. So now we have fun. And at night, when she puts those ice cold feet on me, I just praise the Lord. Yeah. He gave you Jesus. You think making your life pleasant on this earth is hard work for the Lord? Mm-mm. He's proved his love when he gave you Christ. So when you give all, you get all. So the people were looking at Jesus, and they noticed that a boat was missing. And so the entourage got into boats and frantically rowed all the way over to Capernaum. You see, most of Christ's work was done in Galilee. You've got Bethsaida here. You've got Capernaum here and the city of Chorazin there, this kind of triangle lying on its side, all on the north shore of the Sea of Galilee. They rode over to Capernaum, and when they got there, let's look at Christ's response to these disciples who were really groupies. John chapter 6, verse 26. I'm reading from the New Living Translation. I tell you the truth, this is Jesus speaking, you want to be with me because I fed you, not because you understood the miraculous signs. Amen? You want to be with me because your stomachs are full, not because you understand my mission.
1: I'll read it from the New King James. Jesus answered them and said, "Most assuredly, I say to you, you seek me not because you saw the signs, but because you ate of the loaves and were filled." You're speaking from a full stomach, not a full heart. By the way, have you ever asked yourself, what is a blessing? Ever ask yourself, what's a blessing? Can you define a blessing? We use that word so very much. I was blessed. It's a blessing. Every time I think of the word blessing, I think of Jill. Jill is the blessing queen. But what is a blessing? What constitutes a blessing? Question number one. Should we follow God for blessings? Should we follow God to get blessings? Should we follow God because of blessings? Slightly different. Number three, can you follow the Lord and not have blessings? No, yes. Can you follow the Lord and not be blessed? No. In other words, if we follow the Lord, can we, should we expect blessings in the Christian life? Think about that. If you're following the Lord, can you expect, is the word, Valera, blessings? Can I expect them? Jay, can I expect them? Chris, can you expect them? Robbie D, can you expect them? So I shouldn't follow him for them, but I can expect them. And that makes sense to you. That adds up. Karen, Mitchell, should blessings be a motivating factor, blessings, in my service for the Lord? I am going somewhere with this. All right. Do blessings always make us feel good? Do blessings always make us feel good? Well, if it doesn't make you feel good, is it a blessing? Can you actually have a blessing that makes you feel bad? Jim? It's a blessing, but I feel bad? Your minds are turning. Can a negative experience be a blessing? How can you be so sure? Negative experience is a blessing? So what determines then if a particular experience is a blessing or not? Because you're telling me it's not based on feeling, because sometimes blessings make you feel good, amen. Sometimes blessings make you feel bad, amen. And it's still a blessing. Is a blessing, Marlena, only a blessing if you think it's a blessing? If you acknowledge it as such, suppose you get a blessing, but you say, that's not a blessing. Is that still a blessing? Can Jill come over and say, it's a blessing? So then what constitutes a blessing? Because these disciples were blessed, they didn't know it, they didn't acknowledge it, and they walked away from Jesus. I asked some people in research for this sermon this week, and I should probably ask you to ask some women, but I asked all guys. And I remember two of the males, in fact, they're sitting here in front of me, so I'll turn away from them. I asked them, define a blessing for me. And Mike, they said to me, a blessing is like when you're blessed. You do understand you cannot use the word in the definition of a word. So you cannot use the word blessed trying to define blessing. You know that. But no one was able to give me a concrete definition of what a blessing is. It's this thing. You kind of know it when you see it. But there ought to be a definition. How can we be so nebulous about a word we use so much? What is a blessing? And if you don't know what a blessing is, Tim Parton, how do you know when you're blessed? You may be blessed and not know it. Or you may be blessed and think it's a curse. Or you may be cursed and think it's a blessing. There's a story about a lady who begged the Lord to be wealthy. And the Lord undertook to give her the desire of her heart. She thought she was blessed, but she was really cursed. Because from the day she got that money, she never went to church again. True story. It's in the testimonies. So was that a blessing? So one of the things we have to do when we're trying to discuss what a blessing is, we have to look at it from ultimate realities, not temporary things. Now, you know the New Testament was written in Greek, but it was written in Koine Greek, K-O-I-N-E. That's as close as we can come, which means street Greek. It's common Greek. Luke wrote in educated Greek, but the rest of the New Testament is pretty much common Greek, street language. And so when you use street language to try to describe something, it can become very colorful. So there are a lot of definitions for blessing, and having waded my way through most of that stuff, I took the top two, the ones that kind of excited me the most. Blessing means to be happy, but it means more than that. And I'm about 5-7 minutes from the end. So I'll let you know the wheels are down. We are circling. But the word happy only scratches the surface. We get happy from the Beatitudes, you know, Matthew chapter 5, happy are you. So blessing does mean happy, but it means a little bit more than something. Let me toss something else that I found in my research. Found this about 2 o'clock the other morning. Really cool stuff. If you take the Beatitudes, the 10 Beatitudes, the last Beatitude is not a Beatitude per se, but it is a Beatitude because it is. You can divide them up just like you divide the 10 Commandments. The first 4 Beatitudes are God Beatitudes. The second 6 are man Beatitudes, just like the 10 Commandments. Really kind of interesting study. But they all can be used. You can use the word happy in all of them, but happy is not sufficient. Happy is not enough because it's a little too subjective. This is the way, well, let me say it this way. Is anybody here happy all the time? Anybody? Nobody's happy all the time. You can have joy all the time. Amen. You can have joy even when you're not happy. You know that. Yeah. Yeah, you can have joy when you're not happy. When Brother Dickens hit that deer the other night, were you happy? I think not. And then wrestling with the insurance company, you sure ain't happy. But you can always be blessed. The objective state of blessedness, get this, the objective state of blessedness has nothing to do with your outward circumstances. You can be poor and be blessed. Mm-hmm. So blessedness has nothing to do with what's going on around you. Psalms 128:1, blessed is everyone that fears the Lord who walks in his ways. Had nothing to do with your social standing. Amen? Or your life as it is in this temporary world. So if you think that being blessed is because things are good, that's fishes and loaves thinking. I say again, your outside circumstances can be an absolute train wreck, but you can still be blessed. When I had prostate cancer, my doctor said, well, you're a lucky guy. I said, no. I'm blessed. He said it hadn't spread and shouldn't be a big, big deal. But praise the Lord. I'm blessed. When I had my sixth bypass surgery, and I'm very proud of that sixth bypass surgery, because most people only do four or three or five. I did six. My Jewish Hirsch Maniar surgeon said, man, you are blessed. I said, you got that right. He said, we don't get many sixes walking in here. Usually get carried in. I walked in. I want to say I walked out, but I had to go out in a wheelchair. But I could have walked out. And even the doctor said, man, you are blessed. Forgive me. One quick story. I had a member, Sister Carolyn Antonio. Sister Carolyn Antonio, her brother was Walter Starks, stewardship director for the General Conference of Seventh-day Adventists. She had to have five bypasses, mere five. And so she said, Pastor, I want your face to be the last thing I see before I go under and the first thing I see when I wake up. You want to see this one? Yeah, so she said. She said, and I want to hear you praying. So they prepped her at 4 o'clock in the morning. I lived an hour and a half away from the hospital. And then you get into New York City, Mount Sinai, Yvonne, and you got to try to find a parking space. So basically, I went to sleep at 11, got up at 12:31, drudged into the city, made circles, trying to find somebody to park, ran in there, and I said, hi, Sister Antonia, and she was always already a little groggy. And I said, you ready for this? And she said, yes, I am. So I said, let's pray together. So as we were praying, she went to sleep. She had had her first. They had not connected the drip line yet. They had just did the first one. The doctor came. This is a true story. The doctor came, and he looked at her chart. He said, man, this woman is lucky. Do you know Sister Carolyn Antonio, right there in front of me, that doctor, God, and everybody, opened her eyes and said, no, I'm not lucky, I'm blessed. Telling you the absolute truth. I'm not lucky, I'm blessed, and closed her eyes. And the doctor got so upset, he called the anesthesiologist. He said, get up here. And about 10 minutes later, the anesthesiologist came up. He said, what's the matter? He said, that woman just talked to me. And the anesthesiologist said, impossible. He said, she just spoke to me. And the anesthesiologist said, well, what'd she say? And he said, she said she was blessed. And I was holding myself, just, I was cracking up because he was not laughing. And the anesthesiologist said, well, I guess she is. But they held up her procedure for 30 minutes to make sure she was really under. Do you think, now that's years ago, that's in the late 80s. You think that doctor ever forgot that experience? That's locked in his brain. I'm blessed. So what does it mean to be blessed? And I'm almost done. What does it mean to be blessed? You know, I have a, forgive me, this is not a yo-yo, it's an object lesson. And this was not easy. My wife will tell you, we drove all over southern Illinois to get this cheap little yo-yo. We went to Target. We went to Walmart. We went to Toys R Us. We went to General Dollar. And I even had Daniel out on the way to St. Louis looking for a yo-yo for me yesterday. And I found this little cheap yo-yo at Target. It's such an inferior yo-yo. I wanted to show you walk the dog and spank the baby and cats in the cradle, you know, rock the cradle kind of thing. But this yo-yo is so cheap, you can't do anything with it. So this is not a yo-yo, it's an object lesson. Okay? I'm going to do this one time and pray that this little cheap, inexpensive, nauseating little yo-yo. And by the way, what makes it bad is I had to buy five of them. I got five in that bag there. So if anybody wants a cheap, nauseating little yo-yo, you can have it because I don't want this cheap yo-yo. So let's see if it yo-yos. Okay. Woo, did it one time. See if it does too. Now, come on. Okay. Now, what did I do? It went from up to down and back up. This is the anatomy of a blessing. Here's what a blessing is. Oh, I got to take. Well, let me do this. I'll come back. A blessing is favor from God. That work for anybody? It's favor from God that starts with God, comes down to you, and goes right back to God. Amen. And if anywhere in that process it is cut off, it is not a blessing. A blessing has to start with God, comes down to you, and goes right back to God. So that your blessings ought to give glory to God. So if your blessing just comes and hangs there, that's not a blessing. Amen? So if God gives you a sum of money and you don't return some of that money to the Lord, I maintain you didn't get blessed. Amen. Your riches perish with you. Got to start with God, come to you, go back to God. Amen? That's the anatomy of a blessing. And if it doesn't come from, you see, the devil can kind of appear to bless you. Mm-hmm. Look like it comes from God, but it's not. Anybody know what I'm talking about? Yeah, the devil can counterfeit blessings. That's why you got to make sure it starts with God, comes to you, and goes right back to God. And if it doesn't, it's not a blessing. So what is a blessing? It is favor from God. It is makarizo. Now the second one that I really like is called ephalomai. Ephalomai. Ephalomai, I think, is very cool because ephalomai is the Spirit of God that leaps upon you. Don't you like that? You come to church, and all of a sudden, the Spirit of God just kind of leaps on you. You ever have that? You know, you're reading the Bible, and all of a sudden, something just kind of leaps on you. Anybody know what I'm talking about? Yeah, it's ephalomai. And what's interesting, you remember the story about the seven sons of Sceva? These vagabond Jews who saw their disciples healing folk, and they said, we want a little piece of that. So they went and found this demon-possessed man, and they said, we adjure you, come out of him by the power of the God that Paul preaches. Big mistake. Big mistake. You see, my God is not going to do you any good, Will. Amen. Yeah, only God will do you good is your God. Amen. You can't live your life victorious on my God. My God is big enough for me. Your God, big enough for you. What I'm saying is, it's got to be a personal relationship. If you're going to be victorious, D, it's got to be D's God getting D through. Amen? So they said, come out by Paul's God. You know what happened? The Bible says the man leapt on them, beat them and left them bleeding and naked. That's what happens when you try to mess with the devil and you don't have God on your side. Because there's nothing about you that scares the devil. Mitchell. He's afraid of your boss. Amen. Now, the word for the man leaping on them is the same word for blessing. Exact same word. So sometimes in your life, the Holy Spirit leaps on you. That's a blessing. That's a blessing. Ephalomai, or Ephalomai. And that's what happens. So God is waiting to bless his people. Now, we've gone a long time, so let me skip some of this stuff. I want to just read this, and then we'll close. Because I have a watch on that my wife bought, so I always wear it, but it doesn't work. This is an ode to love, but it doesn't work, and it hasn't worked in a while, and I can't read that thing on the wall, but I know I'm late. So let me just read this, and then we'll be done. You have to forgive me. I was going to preach this last week, but then I found out by mistake that Johnny was preaching. So I had a whole week to add stuff. Should have let me preach it last week. I'd have been shorter. But I want to close with this, because this is good stuff. By looking constantly to Jesus with the eye of faith, we shall be strengthened. God will make the most precious revelations of his hungering thirst, revelations to his hungering, thirsting people. They will find that Christ is a personal Savior. As they feed upon his word, they find that it is spirit and life. The word destroys the natural earthly nature and imparts a new life in Christ Jesus. The Holy Spirit comes to the soul as a comforter by the transforming agency of his grace. The image of God is reproduced in the disciple. He becomes a new creature. Love takes the place of hatred, and the heart receives the divine similitude. This is what it means to live by every word that proceedeth out of the mouth of God. Let me skip down to... here we go. Christ had spoken a sacred word, eternal truth regarding the relation between himself and his followers. He knew the character of those who claimed to be his disciples, and his words tested their faith. He declared that they were to believe and act as he was teaching. All who received him would partake of his nature and be comforted, conformed to his character. This involved the relinquishment of their cherished ambitions. It required a complete surrender of themselves to Jesus. They were called to become self-sacrificing, meek, and lowly in heart. They must walk the narrow path traveled by the man of Calvary if they would share in the gift of life and the glory of heaven. Now here's the sad part. The test was too great. The enthusiasm of those who had sought to take him by force and make him king grew cold. This discourse in the synagogue, they declared, had opened their eyes. Now they believed they had been deceived. In their minds, his words were a direct confession that he was not the Messiah, and that no earthly rewards were to be realized in connection with him. They had welcomed his miracle-working power. They were eager to be freed from the disease and suffering, but they would not come into sympathy with his self-sacrificing life. They didn't mind getting food. They didn't mind being fed. They didn't mind being healed. They didn't mind the idea that they were going to be freed from the Romans, but this self-sacrificing stuff was a little more than they wanted to deal with. If he would not devote his power and influence to obtaining their freedom from the Romans, they would have nothing to do with him. Jesus told them plainly, "There are some of you who do not believe. Therefore I said to you, no man can come to me unless it were given by the Father. There's a lot more, but basically, Christ was saying to them, and they were saying to him, you know, she says here in this, in just a little bit, she says, they turned their backs on him. This is John 6:66. They thought that by turning their backs on Jesus publicly, that they were going to hurt Jesus. You hear what I just said? They thought their walking away from Jesus was going to hurt him. And you know they were right. Whenever you turn your back on the Lord, it hurts him. But it hurts you a lot more. Yeah, the person who's going to ultimately be destroyed is not Jesus. It's going to be you. Amen. So they thought by turning, when you turn your back on the church or on the Lord and say, I'm not coming anymore, when you decide to leave, you do hurt Christ. But you hurt yourself a lot more. We were reading in the Sabbath school lesson this week, Felix told Paul, you know, come back when I have a little more convenient season. Ellen White says that season never came. He's a lost man because his chance had passed him by. God is giving us so many blessings. And you may not have $1 million in the bank. Doesn't matter. You got Jesus. Amen? You may not have perfect health. There are a lot of people who I know are sitting here now don't have perfect health. But they got Jesus. Amen? You may not drive a brand new car. But you got Jesus. You may not live in the finest house. But you got Jesus. Regardless of what you have or don't have, we all can have Jesus. And you never know that Jesus is all you need until Jesus is all you got. Amen? Ladies and gentlemen, may I submit to you, in the worst of times, you're blessed. Huh? If you got Jesus, you're blessed. Whether it appears so or not, God says you're blessed. Now, what you've got to determine is that from this day forward, come what may, I'm going to stay with Jesus. That's the determination you got to make. Because these disciples left. And I know some people who should be here right now who have left. I say to you what Christ said to the 12 disciples that remained. Are you too going to leave? You know what Peter said? Go where? You have the words of eternal life. You are the Savior. We've got no place else to go. And that's how I feel about the Lord. I have no place else to go. Just me and Irma. Me and Boo. And we got Jesus. That's all we need. Now as this music is playing, as I may not be preaching here that many more times, I want you to pledge something with me. If you've pledged, and if you can pledge, and if you will pledge to stay on Jesus' side, come what may, then come up and join me here. See, the person hadn't been born is going to run me out of the church. Amen. And I know Christ loves me, so I'm sticking with him. Amen. Let's pray. Father God, we know the devil would like to take us out of your hand. But the truth is that nothing can take us out of your hand but our own obstinate will. And Lord, just now we surrender that will to you. We ask in the name of Jesus that you would keep that which we have committed to your hand until the day Jesus comes again. Please, dear Lord, hold on to us and never let us go. And never let us let go of you until you walk us into the city. and give us the key to our mansion. Oh, please, dear Lord, please hold on to your people and keep them in this way. And we thank you in Jesus' name.
2: 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In John 8:36, Jesus makes a wonderful statement of victory. He says, "So if the Son sets you free, you will be free indeed." 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The Apostle Paul says in Galatians 5:1, "It is for freedom that Christ has set us free. 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
3: Raised in Greenbrier County is what they call it, White Sulphur Springs. I had my first drink at the age of 9 years old. My parents gave me my first drink. It was a daiquiri. You know, they would play cards and they would gather around and play bidwists or whatever. So I asked them one day, it looked good. It looked like ice cream to me, an ice cream drink, a slushy or something. So I asked them for a drink. So they gave me a drink. And I started liking it, you know. So that became the door that opened up for alcoholism. And I started drinking it to cope with what was going on with my parents as a means to escape. My mother was actually abused by my dad, both physically and mentally. That went on for a while. All through like my sixth grade, I think it was about the sixth grade, I was drinking straight liquor. I was still in vodka, whatever, and going to school drunk. And during that time, I'm still using drugs. I'm smoking weed, using drugs, alcohol, and also selling weed. And I started using cocaine, and my dad, we were snorting cocaine together. And one day, I went in his house, and he had this torch in his pipe. And I'm like, "What are you doing? What is that?" And he's like, "This is what you call freebasing." So I'm like, "Let me try that." So he had this glass pipe and the torch, and I tried it, and that would begin another road to crack cocaine. I was selling cocaine, marijuana, just party. My house was like a party. People were coming in and out, you know. I thought I was slick doing what I did. You know, my auntie lived beside me, right? And auntie would always tell me, "Edna, the cops are sitting up there on the interstate." The 64 ran across from, you could see my house from 64 going east. I mean, you could see, so the cops would be sitting up there. And my Aunt Lucille would say, "You know, you better put some of those drugs. They're watching you." I'm like, "Oh, no, auntie, I'm good. I got this, you know." We were sitting around playing cards and drinking beer. So after everybody left my house, I had a gram of cocaine that I cut the cocaine with and kept it for myself. So I had almost fallen into a deep sleep, and I hear this noise. You know, they had busted in. I had a back door and a front door. State troopers came in and were like, "Anybody in the house, come out with your hands up." So I had that gram of cocaine, and I'm like, "Oh my goodness." I ended up just throwing it in the trash. So when they came in, there's like, "Anybody out coming down?" So I come out laughing, and I'm like, "Can I go put some clothes on?" And they was like, "Yeah, okay." So one officer, state trooper, follows me back with a gun to my bedroom, and I had a pink terry cloth robe. hanging on my door. So I put the terry cloth robe on. And while they're all over my house, I had a back door and a front door. They leave the front door open. And so this is my first time I got busted. So I'm like, something said, run, you're going to jail. And I looked at the door and I looked at them and I watched them. I said, run, or you're going to go to jail. And I said, I'm not going to jail. All of a sudden, it was midnight too. I just, my pink robe, didn't have nothing on, no shoes. I leaped through the front door and look out. But as I ran down to the bottom of the street, a car pulls up. And it was a guy that worked with my dad. And so I just jumped in this car. I didn't know who it was. I just jumped in this car. He said, are they after you? I'm like, yes. And he's like, Ed, aren't you Gucci's daughter? I'm like, yes. I said, just drive, get away, they're after me. So we drove through town and I got away. And when you get through town, just stop, take me up on the hill. So we went, got through the police, we got through town. You know, White Sulphur Springs, that's a very small town, two red lights. So he dropped me off there and then I walk in, my friends are sitting around partying. They're like, what happened to you? I'm like, I just got hit. Yeah, I moved to Roanoke, ended up getting an apartment there, got back on my feet. And I got back into the game again. I met some drug dealers, this Jamaican guy, and they had a cartel. They were involved with a cartel, didn't know this until I was working at the Marriott and Room Service, got me a job working in Marriott and Room Service at this time. So I began to sell drugs on the side, work the room service. I'm going to making one pocket was filled up with dope money. The other was tip money. So I'm connected with this cartel. And anyway, there was a guy I was messing with at the Marriott. And he told me, and if you, the feds are here and your name came up, I would encourage you to get out because you're what we call hot. So because they had busted this one guy. He was a Jamaican guy. And, you know, found out later that they were actually bringing in drugs and cans because they were involved in a cartel out of Texas. So I flee Roanoke and moved to Manassas, Virginia. There was a guy that I was running drugs with. I was taking his money, using it when I was going to New York. He got hit. And so the feds called and said, you need to find a way. I'm like, for what? We got him and we're coming after you next. I encourage you to go. We suggest you go find you a lawyer. So I checked around on lawyers and all the lawyers were wanting like 10 grand. I did not have a dime. I was at my lowest, no money. I ran through all the drug money that I had. So on October the 9th of 2002, on my way to work, I was surrounded by the marshals, feds. And I'll never forget this black van pulling up. All these blue lights and blinking and said, you have the right to remain silent. So they took me away in the van. And from that point, on my birthday of February the 11th, 2003, the feds ended up sentencing me to 10 years and 8 years of parole. Well, they get my lawyer. I had a court-appointed lawyer. Jeremy said, you know, Ed, we can go to trial, but I'm afraid if you go to trial, because I'm like, we can beat this. Nobody, you know, they had no evidence, they had no drugs, and just word of mouth, because they went around and interrogated so many people that knew me and that were involved in my life at that time. So he said, but I think if you lose, you're going to be facing a horrendous amount of time. I'm like, what does that word mean? It sounds scary, you know, horrendous. I was like, what does that mean? It doesn't sound good. I ended up just pleading guilty to conspiracy to distribute powder cocaine, like 500 grams. So they gave me 10 years and 8 years parole. While in prison on June 10th of 2010, I was taken out for a kidney stone to be removed in a local hospital. So they had me chained to the bed and shackled to the hospital bed. That's so embarrassing. But during that time, after they brought me back, I went on the hospital ward of the prison. And they kept me up there overnight, you know, to watch over me after I had

0: the Lord came and spoke to me. I mean, I heard with the audible voice. I mean, it's just like, well, not audible, it's just like, I heard in my mind, I heard him say, and then you got to choose whom you're going to serve. And there was another lady, elderly lady, you know, that was really sick on, it was just me and her. And I looked up and I was like, Lord, if you give me the strength, I said, if you give me the strength to do it, I will serve you for the rest of my life. Because he said, you got to choose on me. I'm like, Lord, if you just give me one more chance and you give me the strength to do it, I said, I will serve you for the rest of my life. And on that night is when I surrendered my life to the Lord. The next day, I mean, it felt like I was just a new person. I went out on the campground and I began to, it's like I came back to life again. You could see the change. They even watched me just go from this sad person. You know, I thought maybe I'd be going home then, but the Lord still had yet had work to do in me because there was still more, because the Lord wanted to make sure this time when you leave, I was delivered and set free from some stuff. On April the 7th of 2011, I was released to go. I was released to Charleston, West Virginia. I knew this time I had purpose. There's times I sit and cry. I'm like, God, you're so good. You know, who would ever think, you know, you would take that life, what was once my mess, and now use it as a message. I mean, God is good. He's faithful. And if we surrender, like I tell people, I said, I'll be celebrating almost 23 years of sobriety. How do I maintain my recovery? Prayer. Staying away from people, places, and things. I'm affiliated with the churches around, the pastors, studying the Bible every day, prayer, fasting. Grace and mercy is what saved me. And I did one thing, surrender. You know, once you truly surrender your life to the Lord, I mean, he can turn your life around. Because, you know, the Bible says, he that had begun a good work in us shall complete until the day of Christ. So guess what? He's still working on Edna. To God be all the glory, all the honor, and all the praise. Because without him, we are nothing. I don't want to do nothing without seeking first. Matthew 6:33, seek ye first the kingdom of God. And it's righteousness, and then all these things will be added unto you.
1: 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Listening friend, you will never cease to be the most amazed person on earth at what God has done in your lives. Psalms 66 verse 16 says, come and hear, all you who fear God, and I will tell what he has done for my soul. 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

0: Jesus said, "Let the little children come to me and do not hinder them, for the kingdom of heaven belongs to such as these." 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
1: Our Father, who art in heaven, hallowed be thy name. Thy kingdom come. Thy will be done on earth as it is in heaven. Give us this day our daily bread. And forgive us our trespasses, as we forgive those who trespass against us. And lead us not into temptation, but deliver us from evil. For thine is the kingdom, and the power, and the glory, forever and ever.

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2: Today's memory verse is
3: Matthew 6:23. But if your eye is bad, your whole body will be full of darkness. If therefore the light that is in you is darkness, how great is that darkness?
4: But if your eye is bad, your whole body will be full of darkness. If therefore the light that is in you is darkness, how great is that darkness?
5: But if your eye is bad, your whole body will be full of darkness. If therefore the light that is in you is darkness, how great is that darkness?
3: But if your eye is bad, your whole body will be full of darkness. If therefore the light that is in you is darkness, how great is that darkness?
4: But if your eye is bad, your whole body will be full of darkness. If therefore the light that is in you is darkness, how great is that darkness?
5: But if your eye is bad, your whole body will be full of darkness. If therefore the light that is in you is darkness, how great is that darkness?
3: But if your eye is bad, your whole body will be full of darkness. If therefore the light that is in you is darkness, how great is that darkness?
4: But if your eye is bad, your whole body will be full of darkness. If therefore the light that is in you is darkness, how great is that darkness?
5: But if your eye is bad, your whole body will be full of darkness. If therefore the light that is in you is darkness, how great is that darkness?
3: But if your eye is bad, your whole body will be full of darkness. If therefore the light that is in you is darkness, how great is that darkness?
6: Good job! We hope to see you soon!
7: While surveying the site of some ancient ruins, two young archaeologists, Derek and Margot, and their nomad friend, Moki, find themselves trapped and sinking in a whirling pool of sand. And when the dust settles, they stare up in awe at a vast chamber filled with giant relics and artifacts from another civilization. And there, at the far end of the cavern, a door with a strange inscription. All who enter these portals pass through time.

0: Something's out there. I heard it.
1: Relax. Probably just crickets.
0: That is no cricket.
2: Just keep moving.
0: That is a lion, and I bet he's got bears with him and snakes and crocodiles and...
1: There's a town just ahead. We'll be safe there.
3: Who goes there?
2: We're looking for a safe place to spend the night.
0: Lions are chasing us! Hundreds of them!
3: Sorry, this gate stays shut.
4: Yeah, because we got a lion cornered inside. A no-good Israelite named Samson. We've been trying to catch him for years.
3: Any minute now.
4: So the gate stays closed. On your way.
3: Here he comes. He doesn't stand a chance.
4: Yeah, that's the end of Samson.
3: Whoa! Ah!
0: Oh! Oh, about the gate. Never mind. Don't bother opening it.
1: We won't be going into the city.
2: Good morning.
0: We would have knocked, but the door was open anyway.
1: Would you like some breakfast?
5: Where did you three come from?
2: We followed you from the city last night.
5: Oh, those murderous Philistines. They'll do anything to destroy me.
1: What's with the Philistines anyway?
5: They have taken over all of Israel, murdering innocent families, destroying our land.
0: You sure destroyed them last night.
5: I am the only Israelite who still defies their arrogant rule.
2: With your strength, maybe there's still hope.
5: Of course there is, but enough. I'm on my way. Come with me if you wish.
2: What about the gate?
5: I'll leave it here on the hilltop where all can see it. Perhaps it will remind my people that we must never give up our fight for freedom.
6: Samson's coming! Samson's coming!

0: are you?
1: A friend of Samson's. We polished off some Philistines last night.
0: So you're a fighter, huh? Well, let's see how good you are.
1: You're really asking for trouble, kid. All I have to say to my big buddy here is, no retreat!
2: We're all pleased to see you again.
3: Good to see you too. But I'm leaving for my cave in Etam.
2: Oh, you mustn't go there. That's the first place the Philistines will look.
3: So let them find me. They'll wish they hadn't.
1: Oh, there you are. I thought I lost you.
3: Come on, I'll show you a great view from the roof. Then we'll go to the cave, all right?
4: Great.
0: Sounds good. He's something, isn't he?
4: I've never seen anyone so strong.
2: Nor so foolhardy. He has not the slightest fear of anything, man or beast. They still tell the story of the time he went to Timrah to visit a girl. The path goes through some of the wildest country around. Samson's mind was only on his lady friend, and he never noticed the big lion that was following him. Not until the very moment the beast leapt upon him, any other man would have been dead in an instant. But not Samson. He ripped that lion apart. He dismembered him like a chicken.
0: He's absolutely unstoppable, isn't he?
2: Not quite. There is one manner in which all his strength would disappear completely. I pray every day his enemies do not discover it.
0: What does he mean by that?
4: I can't imagine Samson losing his strength.
3: Isn't this great? Fresh spring water, cool breezes, plenty of game. What else could you ask for?
1: How about a soft bed?
4: But the priests at the Philistines will know you're here.
3: He worries too much. But he has his reasons, I suppose. The Philistines are well organized, while our tribes of Israel are divided under many weak leaders. But someday...
0: Samson!
3: Greetings, Zebel. Come meet my friends.
0: Oh, why did you come here? Why? Didn't you see the Philistines who have come after you? Oh, you only bring us trouble. Don't you realize they rule us?
3: They do not! You are men of Judah, Israelites like me. The Philistines must not rule the land.
0: But they do. We are weak. Why do you antagonize them?
3: I only did to them what they did to me. Enough of this. It is not your problem. I will go out and confront them myself.
0: But this time it is our problem. They have said they will kill us and our families, 3,000 people, unless...
3: Unless what?
0: Unless we deliver you to them, tied up, beyond escape. You can't let us perish. You can't!
3: They have chosen a foul way to finally destroy me. You give me no choice. All right, bind me, but promise you will not kill me.
0: Oh, I promise, I promise. We'll go back and tell the priest. Perhaps he can organize a rescue.
3: A rescue by them? They are all weaklings.
0: We've got to try to help him.
1: Hurry up, he's our pal.
4: We're coming.
5: Very well, you may go. Ah, the mighty Samson. Even your own people have betrayed you.
3: They are not all that way.
5: I'm sure. We'll take you to Gaza so all the people can enjoy your execution.
4: We're almost there. I just hope we get there in time.
0: I hope they can do something.
1: Oh, I hope he battles those Philistines.
5: We shall have no more trouble with the Israelites, for by destroying Samson, we destroy the last hope of their shattered nation. Ha! They are truly finished now, and their false god with them. Get him!
3: Welts.
5: What are you waiting for? He can't do anything with just that old donkey's jawbone. Take him!

0: Get the priest! Hurry!
1: What is it?
2: It's Samson.
0: Samson?
1: What about Samson?
2: Samson is...
3: Someone call me!
0: How did you get loose? What happened?
3: With a donkey's jawbone, I have slain 1,000 Philistines. Come, this calls for celebration.
0: If there is something that'll cause him to lose his strength, the Philistines sure don't know what it is.
1: Not yet. We pray they never will know.
4: Why do we have to bother washing clothes? They only get dirty again.
3: Who'd like to go on a little trip with me?
2: Where to?
3: The Sorek Valley. You've never seen anything so beautiful.
0: Sounds great. Let's go. Ow!
2: Oh. You okay?
0: Twisted my ankle.
4: Oh, it's my fault, Daddy.
0: Ow!
2: We won't be able to go with you.
0: Hey, you two can go. I'll be all right.
4: Are you sure?
0: No problem. Go on, get out of here. I can use the rest.
3: We'll just be gone a couple of days. If you need anything, the priest will take care of you.
4: Oh, Derek, since you'll be resting, would you mind touching up my robe a little with a hot iron?
0: I'll touch you up a little if you don't get out of here.
1: Delilah!
5: Samson! What a pleasant surprise!
3: I've brought two friends, Margot and Moki.
5: You're more than welcome. We've got plenty of room. Well, come on in. The door's open. And this one, you don't have to tear off its hinges. Make yourselves comfortable. I'll be right back.
3: I'll see if I can find us a little refreshment.
4: Boy, oh boy, Samson sure knows how to pick them. That Delilah's really a looker, isn't she? Well, isn't she?
2: Oh, yes. But there's something about all this that doesn't seem right.
6: Now we know we can't capture Samson by force. No man can match his strength.
7: And I have this little memento to prove it.
6: So we must overpower him another way. We must find the source of his strength and destroy it. With your very able assistance.
5: I will be no partner to murder.
6: And nor we. We have no intent to kill him. None at all. We wish merely to capture him as an object lesson. No, no, my dear. We want him very much alive.
5: But Samson is an old and very dear friend.
6: Of course, but tell me, does this very dear friend bring you gifts worthy of you? Does he bring you precious gems, silks, perfumes?
5: Well, no, but...
6: This can. Shekels can be even dearer friends, especially when there are many, many of them.
5: No, I couldn't possibly. How many?
6: 1,100. Make the Israelite tell you his secret, and you'll get 1,100 from each of us. Yes, 1,100 from each of us.
1: With Miriam's help, your ankle should be better soon.
8: Rest it one more day.
0: Thank you. Maybe I can go to Sorek tomorrow to join Samson.
8: Samson is in Sorek? With Delilah? The deceitful one!
1: Delilah? The only one who has power over him.
0: You mean she can't be trusted?
1: Never. No man could ever pry his secret from him, but a beautiful woman? I have a terrible premonition. You must get him to leave immediately.
5: Your two young friends are resting.
3: The long walk here tired them. That wine made me sleepy, too.
5: Samson, please tell me something.
3: Of course I love you.
5: And I love you. But there's another question in my mind.
3: The answer is yes, you're the only woman for me.
5: It's something else. You're so wonderfully strong. Are there any bindings you could not escape from? I'm just curious.
3: Well, strangely enough, if I were bound with 7 green willow switches, I'd be helpless.
5: You heard. Get me 7 green willow switches, and hurry! Samson, awake! The Philistines are upon you!
3: Where are they?
5: You lied to me! You...
1: Delilah's town lies in that valley. Just keep on the road between the mountains.
0: I'll leave first thing in the morning. These tapestries are beautiful.
1: Pure silk. From the days when we Israelites were a strong nation of traders and ruled our own destiny. With leaders like Samson, we may one day be free again.
0: But you said he had a weakness.
1: It's an unusual story. Years ago, a man named Manoah had a wife who was sterile. She was a fine woman who dearly loved all children, even though, sadly, she could have none of her own. Then one day, an angel of the Lord appeared to her and told her she was finally to have a child, a son, and furthermore, he was to be a Nazarite, set apart as God's own from birth. And because of this, a solemn promise must be kept by her son, that in all his life no razor would ever be used on the hair of his head. It was so agreed, and to their great joy, a son was born to her, and they named him Samson.
0: And Samson's hair has never been cut?
1: If it is ever cut, his promise to the Lord would then be broken, and all his wondrous strength would disappear.
9: I'm sorry I teased you this afternoon. It just didn't seem that important.
5: If you truly loved me, you'd share the secret of your strength with me.
2: The secret of his strength? I don't like this.
4: Me neither.
9: But I made a promise. All right, I'll tell you.
5: And will you swear before Dagon that this time it will be the truth?
9: I will have nothing to do with your pagan idol. I am a Nazarite, a man of God.
5: All right, but tell me.
9: Tell this to no man, but all my strength would leave me if anyone would.
4: What did he whisper?
2: I don't know, but now I'm really worried.
5: Be ready. He told me his strength would leave him if you were bound with new ropes. I have done so. He is helpless. Samson, awake! The Philistines are upon you!
2: Oh, Samson! Why do you mock me? Why do you make a fool of me? Why do you lie to me?
1: Give Samson this ring, then he'll know how serious I regard his danger.
7: Good morning. We've come to collect our taxes. With your permission, of course.
1: You collected them last month. This is an outrage. Samson will wreak his revenge against you.
7: You and your Samson. He is but one man.
1: We will pay no more taxes to you and your men.
7: Get back inside. Nobody leaves this town until they pay their taxes. Nobody!
1: I shall pray for Samson's safe return.
7: I'm afraid your holy prayers will change nothing.
1: I fear for Samson's life. We must get a warning to him. But how?
0: There may be a way. Could I use some of this silk?
1: Of course, but...
0: I'll need someone to sew it.
1: Miriam can do that. But a silk garment won't...
0: And some of those willow branches from the courtyard.
1: You have a plan. Anything else you need?
0: One more thing. Pray for wind. With it, I will get to Samson.
10: Good morning, Delilah. Why don't we get a boat? Go out on the river.
5: Take the others. I'll stay here.
10: I came here to be with you.
5: Why? Why spend time with someone you don't trust?
10: You know how I feel about you, Delilah.
5: That's just the problem. I don't...
4: Hey, good news! Delilah's talking to him today.
2: She's probably still trying to get him to tell her the secret of his strength. I just don't understand why that doesn't make him suspicious.
4: Or maybe we're worrying too much. Samson's pretty smart.
2: He's also in love.
4: Can't you be both?
10: Let's have a pleasant day together, like we used to. Then if by tonight you still aren't sure of my feelings, I'll tell you the secret.
5: How's that? You promise you'll tell me tonight?
10: I'll even give you a hint now in advance. It has something to do with my hair.
5: Your hair?
10: But I'm really hoping that by tonight you'll forget the whole matter.
5: Oh, I probably will.
7: Where are you going, priest?
1: Just back into the temple.
7: Make sure you stay there.

0: Do I understand you right? You intend to fly off the roof with that?
1: Not exactly fly. It'll be closer to gliding, like a kite. I'll float right over those Philistines.
2: Over the Philistines? Is it possible?
1: We'll find out tomorrow.
0: Let us hope that Samson can keep his secret from Delilah.
2: So the secret of your strength is with your hair. Soon the silver pieces will be mine. Stand ready. First, I must do as he explained and weave 7 braids of his hair into the cloth on my loom. Samson, awake! The Philistines are upon you! You lied to me again. For the 3rd time, you have mocked me. Why?
3: Because I don't think this should be important between us.
2: Then nothing is important between us. If you really...
3: I heard a sound. Someone's in there.
2: I heard nothing. Of course there's someone in there. The whole Philistine army. Just as you suspect. I am doing all this to destroy you.
3: I never said that.
2: But that's what you think, isn't it? Dear Samson, make up your mind. Either you trust me, or you leave in the morning.
4: Everything quiet?
5: Except for the wind, sir. It's beginning to blow.
0: Captain, perhaps you should wait.
1: I'll need all the time I can get.
4: Have you seen the priest this morning?
5: No, sir. Shall I investigate?
4: No, let him be.
0: The boy will kill himself. Is with you.
4: What was that?
5: Didn't notice anything, sir.
4: It's like a shadow. Probably just a bird.

0: Uh-oh. Looks like trouble. The wing's torn. Hang in there, fella. We're coming in for a crash landing. Yow! That's hanging in there. Well, here goes. What? Well, nothing's broken. Now all I've got to do is find Samson.
1: Well, this was kind of a nice day, wasn't it?
2: The boat was great.
1: And Samson and Delilah are getting along for a change. You know, she seemed really happy.
2: She sure did. I wonder if that's a good sign or bad.
3: Remember, you promised to tell me, and no more lies.
4: All right. I'm so weary of the whole matter. You see, I was born a Nazarite, and a promise was made to God.
3: Yes, the promise.
4: I'll tell you tomorrow.
3: No, tell me now, Samson, now. The promise, Samson, what was it?
4: My hair.
3: What about your hair?
4: That no razor would ever...
3: Yes, whatever what?
4: Would ever cut it off.
3: If your hair was cut off, you'd lose your strength?
4: What? Oh.

0: It's awful late. Guess I'll...
1: Look! There's Derek!
0: What are you doing?
1: Is Samson here? Let me in, quickly!
0: Hurry, hurry, and don't wake him.
1: Where is he?
0: In there. But he's with Delilah. I don't think you should...
2: Samson, awake! The Philistines!
1: Oh, we're too late! Come on!
3: Where are they? Assassins! Prepare to die! Cowards!
4: There's nothing to fear.
3: Delilah!
5: Oh, no! Delilah, you have betrayed me!
6: He has lost his strength!
7: He's as weak as a lamb.
1: We better get out of here. There's nothing we can do. There's nothing anyone can do.
8: I'm glad your travels have brought you this way again.
1: I'm returning the ring you gave me. Whatever happened to Samson?
8: You don't know? The Philistines blinded him and chained him to a millstone. All of this because he broke his vow.
9: But he was so strong, no chain could ever hold him.
8: Let's just hope and pray that his strength will one day return.
7: Move it, Samson! Who said to stop?
10: Unchain the miserable wretch! We're taking him to the temple! They want a good laugh over what happened to the mighty Samson!

0: What a fight!
1: Oh, Lord God, give me strength just once more, that I may avenge the Philistines for what they have done.

And thus perished Samson, and with him more of his enemy than he had slain in his lifetime. And then his brothers and his father's whole family went down to get him. They brought him back and buried him between Zorah and Eshtaol in the tomb of Manoah, his father. He had led Israel for 20 years.

0: was really strong. Samson was an Israelite who never got along. God gave him a mission. God said, don't cut his hair. When Samson came a-coming, there was trouble everywhere.
1: One day a lion jumped me, so I grabbed the vicious beast.

0: boxes, and once the tails were tied, I set them all on fire until everything was fried.
1: The Philistines got angry.
2: We thought we'd take them down.
0: I killed 1,000 of them with a jawbone lying round.
1: God was using Samson. Samson had a vice. He hung out with evil women if he thought that they looked nice.
0: I sure like Delilah. I want her as my bride.
3: I promise to be faithful and to never leave your side.

0: They threw me in prison and made me grind grain. Then they threw a huge festival to their false god Dagon to celebrate my capture. When they brought me out to make fun of me, they didn't notice my strength came back. And guess what else came back? Let me rest between the pillows.
1: Did something start to shake?
2: What is Samson doing?
0: Watch the pillows break!
2: The place began to crumble.

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What began in 2013 as a small school with just a few students has grown steadily over the years. Today, the campus serves more than 170 children, welcoming families from various faith groups who are united by a shared desire for quality education and strong values. Here, education is holistic. Children are not only taught reading, writing, and mathematics, but also compassion, discipline, and responsibility.

0: From the earliest nursery years through primary grades, the school focuses on developing the whole child, mind, body, and spirit.
1: We thank God for His protection from when our school was started up to now.
0: Those words reflect more than gratitude for growth. They point to God's faithfulness and to the quiet impact Adventist education can have in places where opportunity is limited and hope is deeply needed. On an island where less than 1% of the population is Christian, every classroom is an opportunity to model Christ's love through patience, excellence, and service. 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
1: See you soon.

0: God. God commits himself to take care of you. Amen. Let me say it again. When you and I commit ourselves to serve God, and that commitment must be total. Jesus said, love the Lord thy God with all thy heart, with all thy soul, with all thy mind, with all thy strength. This must be the commitment. Because the Ellen White tells us, Satan takes control of every mind that is not decidedly under the control of the Spirit of God. Let me say that again. There are some people 95% surrender to God. That doesn't work. Satan takes control of every mind that is not decidedly under the control of the Spirit of God. Mind, Character, and Personality, Volume 1, page 13, paragraph 3. It's a frightening statement. And so Jesus says, look, serve me with all your heart, with all your soul, with all your mind, with all your strength, with all your might, with all your understanding. In that scenario, there is not a square inch of room for Satan. Because it has been given to God totally. When you do that, God steps in, provides, protects, blesses, sustains, and multiplies your influence to a degree that you could never.
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2: The smile on my face as I watched her walk down the aisle. I knew this was the beginning of my happy ever after.
3: We would play like little children who have endless energy. He made me laugh every single day. Oh, what

0: join the different families on set as they share their experiences of how God has kept them together through it all.
1: The smile on my face as I watched her walk down the aisle. I knew this was the beginning of my happy ever after.
2: We would play like little children who have endless energy. He made me laugh every single day. Oh, what bliss.
1: She suddenly had too many complaints.
2: He just started doing everything wrong. I couldn't stand him. It was too much.
0: When issues start trickling in your family, who do you turn to? What do you do?
1: We are here once again. I can't say bigger and better, but I want to say that we are here by the grace of God, and we are here because you have been supporting us and watching this show. Thank you so much. This is Family Times Season 6, and what a way to start this season. Look at these ladies and gentlemen on set. Let me just tell you something about Season 6. We are not just going to talk about the topic today. I will introduce it in a short while. But we are going to talk about mental health. We are going to talk about sibling rivalry. How about this question? Why did you get married? Or even, when does marriage begin? For this and more, welcome to Season 6. And of course, I can't just go on without telling you that in the previous seasons, we also talked about incredible topics like PDA. Not just in biology, some people call it potato dextrose agar, but we'll call it here public display of affection. You need to watch that show. Very inciting. And then how do you show that you care? You know, as an African man, I've never bought flowers to this lady. But does it mean I don't care? You need to watch that show. So for that, this is Season 6. And today we are privileged to discuss about sexual abuse. How about introducing our guest who is going to help us to discuss that? Makenya Wafula, welcome so much to the show, and maybe you could say hi to our viewer.
3: Thank you very much. My name is Makenya Wafula. I am an advocate of the High Court of Kenya. I practice in the name and style of M.I. Wafula and Company Associates. We are based in Kisumu. We have a rich, vast experience and network in matters law, in matters litigation. And today we are going to focus on the issue of sexual and gender-based violence. What does the law say? What does the society say? How does it come about? How are we going to mitigate against such? Thank you very much. It's a pleasure to be here.
1: What does the law say? And I would say, what does the Bible say? Richard, what do you say?
4: Dave, I'm shaking. I'm not very settled because that's a very heavy topic to discuss. It affects me. It affects us. It affects everybody. Yes.
1: But before we talk about what the law says, what the Bible says, who is the lady sitting next to you?
4: This is Tabitha Homer, my wife. And she's here with me and with us all together to discuss this topic. Welcome.
1: Yes, I'm coming back to your statement. And next to me is my wife, with whom I'm well pleased. Today we are going to talk about sexual abuse. Linda, say hi to our viewer.
5: Hi, viewer. Welcome.
1: Back to you, Richard.
4: Yes.
1: Before I go back to Makenya, we are talking about sexual abuse, and you're saying you're not settled. Why?
4: Because I don't know the limitations. One thing is, you are doing what you are doing. You are in the house, in your house, and you're doing what you think you are supposed to do. And then a moment comes when it is referred to as sexual abuse, and it becomes very difficult. It becomes very difficult to know where the demarcations are. Do I go beyond this? Do I have to wait here and just be quiet? And again, what does sexual abuse mean to me, not to them? Yes.

0: Let's ask the expert.
1: Yes. Wakili Wafula.
2: Yes. So what is sexual violence? What is, some prefer to call it sexual abuse. Some prefer to call it gender-based violence.
1: Yes. Mm-hmm.
2: There is a distinction, mm-hmm. not so big, yes. between sexual violence and gender-based violence. Sexual violence comes about, for example, when you say something yes. to mm-hmm. someone mm-hmm. that they find sexually offensive. Mm-hmm. When you do something okay. to someone mm-hmm. that they find sexually offensive. We can also go on the issue of omission, where you do not do or do not say something yes. Yes. that they find sexually offensive mm-hmm. or they find that it perpetrates sexual
1: yes.
2: violence.
1: Yes.
2: So that is basically the legal definition of sexual violence mm-hmm. in the simplest terms that we can come up with.
1: Mm-hmm.
2: So anything that is sexually offensive in yes. terms of words or action,
1: yes.
2: that is sexual violence.
1: Mm-hmm.
2: Gender-based, the historical perspective yes. for gender-based violence came from as a position where they felt that women are in a weaker position.
1: Mm-hmm.
2: So when they brought about the issues of gender-based violence,
1: yes.
2: they were actually targeting protecting women,
1: mm-hmm.
2: protecting the vulnerable people in society, like persons with disabilities.
1: Yes. Mm-hmm.
2: They were targeting protecting children, mm-hmm. especially the female child.
1: Yes.
2: So that is where the gender-based violence scenario came about.
1: Mm-hmm.
2: But
1: yeah.
2: now we look at it across all sections mm-hmm. because mm-hmm. we have, say, adult females who
1: yes.
2: are abusing
1: yes.
2: children, yeah. male or younger male, or male persons who are in a weaker position, for example, at work,
1: mm-hmm.
2: or male mm-hmm. people who are in a weaker position in the home, say your shamba boy, your mm. driver, you know.
1: Mm.
2: So you can have a teacher who is in a higher position and a student who is a male.
1: Mm.
2: That also promotes gender-based yeah. violence.
1: Yes.
2: But the initial intention
1: mm-hmm.
2: by Parliament
1: yes.
2: was on the basis of gender inequalities, where women were perceived as being weaker. That now, I believe personally, it's an issue up for debate.
1: Yes.
2: I really a weaker?
1: Yes.
2: I don't believe I am, personally. I don't believe I am. But, yes, so because of the patriarchal nature of our society,
1: yes.
2: there's always this perception that women are weaker.
3: Mm.
2: So that was the basis for the gender-based violence
1: yes.
2: protections.
1: Mm.
2: But now, with empowerment,
1: mm.
2: it's a question for discussion.
3: Yeah.
2: Mm. Yes.
0: And that is the question that we are discussing
1: exactly.
0: today. Richard, I think after that, I feel a bit, I'm feeling safer because...
1: I don't feel that way.
0: Mm-hmm.
1: I think it's even worse.
0: Okay.
1: Because men's cases, men became an afterthought. The first thought was the woman
3: uh-huh.
1: who was thought to be a weaker person.
0: Mm-hmm.
1: Well, the Bible says it. Bible says that. But our understanding of the Bible depends on how you read the Bible.
0: Mm-hmm.
1: And you can think of women being weaker sex or maybe weaker yes. people
0: mm-hmm.
1: because the Bible has mentioned it in terms of what we do. I'm a man, I'm expected to go to the shamba, I'm expected to do ABCD, although women also go to the shamba
0: mm-hmm.
1: like men.
0: Mm-hmm.
1: But to think that when there is something that demands a lot of physical input,
0: mm-hmm.
1: then it's a man to do it, not a woman, right? Now, going back to what the specialist has told us,
0: mm-hmm.
1: you hold your nose like I am doing mine.
0: Mm-hmm.
1: You think that, whoa, this was taught about women,
0: mm-hmm.
1: the initial bit. The
0: mm-hmm.
1: men became a second thought,
0: mm-hmm.
1: not the first thought.
0: Mm-hmm.
1: Then definitely this is skewed. This is already, we are losing this one.
0: Mm. We've already lost.
1: We have already lost.
2: Yeah.
0: Mm. So, in this... I'm interested to know,
1: yes.
0: Like she's given that background
1: yes.
0: very, very well.
1: Yes,
0: I'm interested to know why was there that, but then we'll find out in a little while.
1: That's right.
0: I wanted to ask, who is the victim? Who is the number one victim in this case? Who is number one victim?
1: Mm-hmm.
0: Maybe I'll come back to you. You can maybe tell us by from statistics and the number of cases that you people handle, who is the number one victim? Then now we can proceed from there.
2: Okay.
0: Because Linda and Tabby are still loading.
2: Okay, now on the issue of who is a victim, when we look at it historically, from the basis of acts like the Sexual Offences Act, from acts like protection against gender-based violence and domestic abuse, from acts like the Maputo Protocol, we have the Coalition Against Violence Against Women, you know, where they protect women. So when we look at such a kind of a historical background, then the biggest victim would be a woman or a girl child.
1: Yes.
2: Looking at that. However, now that the law was not specified that this is a woman's issue or a man's issue, it just says so long as the person has approached you in a manner that is sexually offensive. You know, there's the subjective bit of the sexual violence, sexual abuse, sexual offense. Then there's the objective view, you know. So in the subjective view, like, there are people, they pass, say, I'm passing along the road, and then the boda-boda start whistling, you know. There are people who will enjoy it, I mean. And then if they're swinging their, you know, what God gave them, they'll swing it even harder, you know. But then there are people who are like, I mean, me? How? You know, they can't believe how. Yeah. That is so offensive. Mm. So there's that bit of sexual violence. Yes. Then there's the bit that is objective, where there's the force, there's the physical, there's the words, where someone uses sexually offensive words that, you know, everybody, a normal person on the bus in Clampton. I don't know where is Clampton? Okay, I know, but I'm sure most people don't know where is Clampton, you know? Yeah. I'm a Clampden, however they want to. You know, there are some silent letters in English. So there's that ordinary person in the streets of Nairobi, let's say that, or in the streets of Kisumu, who would say, that word is offensive, you know. Yeah. That word is that word is not nice. Yeah. So that is the objective view. So it depends on who is a victim in that situation. The person who has, in cases, for example, involving children, the child is a victim. But you, as a perpetrator or as a parent, you cannot go to court and say, we have agreed we are removing the case. You get? So you look at it in such a kind of a scenario. The victim is the person who has been affected. And then now what are the frameworks that are protecting this kind of a person? So who has been offended, that is the first victim. The other people who are around may be victims, because you know, when you're shouting sexually offensive words, I mean, many people will be offended. If you're doing such an act in public, like pornography, if you're distributing it, you know, there's the person who is involved in the pornographic act against their will, and then there's the audience who's receiving your child, you know, for example, who has access to that kind of thing. So they can go and say, hey, but me, I was offended because they showed me this and this and this.
0: Okay. I want to ask Tabitha and Linda this question. We are still at the victim level.
2: Yeah.
0: I want us to move to that. But before that, I want you guys to make a comment on the victim. Who do you think is the victim? Don't mind about what Wakili has said. Yeah. What do you think? Because I also want to ask Richard the same thing. Richard and I feel like we are more affected than you people.
3: I agree with you. I know. Yeah, because boy child has really been left out. And the girl child has been so much empowered that I don't even think we're going to have husbands tomorrow. I don't know whether that makes sense. Because the girl child has been so empowered, so protected, that even if they do something, you know what? Case badai means, you know what, you're going to talk about it later. So I think it is good to have, to know our rights and everything. But I think right now we need to go back to the boy child so that we can also have husbands tomorrow.
4: Linda. I think the victim here is the weaker person. the one who cannot defend themselves, and someone takes advantage of them. Mm. That's what I can say in an
3: answer. So that could be the boy or the yeah, man or the woman. Person. You're right.
0: Richard, by definition, it's an about turn. Mm.
1: Yeah, it's a big one. Mm. By definition, every woman, every girl child is a weaker person.
3: But now, according to what Linda said, you know, even Makenya defined something, said something about, like, for instance, I could be in a position to also abuse my houseboy. So that means the houseboy is weaker. Does it make sense?
1: It does.
3: Yeah.
1: It does make sense.
0: It does make sense. Yeah. And that is now we that is the next point now where we are going to. It happens, Makenya has already alluded to, you know, happening even in the streets.
3: Yes.
0: In the house. I want us to start thinking about this sexual abuse happening in the house. How does it happen in the house? And do we even report it? Linda here is my wife. And did you say doing something against her will?
3: Yes.
0: Or yeah, I would want to understand that because yeah, she's my wife. And how, I mean, I don't understand. Yeah. I want and she's like, I don't want. Is that sexual abuse?
2: Yes, most definitely. Mm. For as long as consent
4: not
2: is absent.
4: Yes.
2: For as long as consent
4: yes.
2: is absent. Mm. And consent yes. does not have to be verbalized.
0: Oh.
2: You understand?
4: Yeah.
0: Oh.
2: Take this scenario. A girl encounters some, say, men on the streets in the evening. They corner her and they tell her, we want to do this thing with you.
1: Yes.
2: And you must do it or we kill you.
1: Yes.
2: Will that girl say no?
0: But Kenya, let's come back to
3: this. Yes. That's a good,
0: this one.
2: So now, why I'm, I was trying to bring it closer,
1: yes.
2: So you don't have to verbalize it to say that, yes, I have consented. For as long as there was any sort of allusion, you know, you alluded to the fact that I don't want.
1: Yeah.
2: I have a headache. I don't feel like it.
0: Mm.
2: You know, I'm tired.
4: Mm.
2: I'm having a back pain.
0: Yeah.
2: having a back pain.
0: You are speaking some words that I know.
1: Yeah.
2: There's a survey on that, by the way.
1: Yeah.
2: There's a survey on that.
1: Mm-hmm.
2: On reasons why spouses deny each other intimacy. The one that talks.
0: The survey, I believe, is about reasons why wives deny their husbands intimacy.
2: Do you think you can say no to Tabby if she's...
4: Why not?
1: My position.
4: You'll tell you that I am tired.
1: My position is
0: tired.
4: It happens. Today I've been from work.
0: I have headache. Where is the headache?
4: My boss did this to me,
1: just give me time to rest.
4: Hospital?
0: Where is the headache, Richard?
1: Where is it coming from?
3: He's asking you, it's here.
0: It's in the head. What are you talking about?
4: No, but at the end of the day,
1: busy
4: you need
1: with
4: to
1: the
4: consent.
1: Head. I'm not busy with the head. That headache.
2: Good one.
1: Come on.
2: That's a
4: no,
2: good one.
4: But someone has to. Look
1: at it this way. I'm the husband. I've got all the needs in my hand. I'll talk to you. If you give me reasons for headache, whatever they are, you must convince me.
0: I will give you paracetamol.
4: No, if I don't convince you, if I tell you that I'm tired.
0: In fact, I'll buy you the strongest.
4: How should I convince you that I'm tired?
1: I've been out.
0: You tell me you're tired. By there, I take notes. Monday, I'm tired. I have a headache. A Tuesday, I'm tired. Wednesday, headache. So I look at the headaches there more, so I go and get the strongest paracetamol. Zulu, MR. So when you say you have a headache, I'll give it to you because I know 15 minutes down the line, you'll be okay. So then I'll again
1: tap you and I'll tap you.
4: Let me say, if someone doesn't feel like, you just excuse them.
2: Now, when we are talking of sexual abuse in the home, we have focused on the spousal.
0: Yes.
2: But we are forgetting that in the African setting, we also have other people who live with us.
0: Yes, let's go there. Because this one, I don't think it's
2: going to end. It's a debate that will never end.
0: Yes.
2: No. Yeah. But we also have people who live with us in our houses.
0: Mm.
2: We have in-laws, we mm-hmm. have help, mm-hmm. where we have they call them DMs, domestic managers. Yeah. Mm-hmm. We have our
0: children and stepchildren.
2: Stepchildren in blended families. So, yeah, we have so many people, even employees, general employees, some of them interact with. So how does that sexual abuse come about?
3: Mm-hmm. Yeah.
2: That is now where I think we can lay focus, because that is closer to home mm-hmm. than what is happening on the streets.
0: Yeah.
2: So how does that come about? Mm. This is something that it behoves mm-hmm. English words today. let us come down to Kisumu. Kisumu is worse. Yeah. Now, so it is our duty to pick out some of these things. There was a day I was listening to a conversation by children, and they were ages 11 to 13. Mm-hmm. And the things they were saying, I was, you know, a child below the age of 8 cannot be criminally liable, but mm-hmm. 7, but thereabouts. You can imagine these are children who have composed a song against their teachers.
3: Wow.
2: And it's sexually explicit. Mm. So in such a circumstance, you know, because we always imagine children.
3: Mm.
2: Children are vulnerable.
3: Yeah. Yes.
2: But what about this teacher who's being described in a song by their classmates?
3: Mm.
2: You know, they describe her, you know, physiology, the way she... it was very... By the way, it was a very dirty song.
3: Yeah.
2: I don't know, I had been warned because they were playing. I'd been warned by two or three people. Listen to what these kids are saying.
0: Mm-hmm. Mm-hmm.
2: So and I just went and sat there. I pretended I'm on the phone, but I'm listening to what they were talking about.
0: Mm.
2: And you would find that even children themselves in your house, they can abuse each other sexually by what they say, by how they behave.
0: Mm.
2: There was a time I was visiting a friend and I had one of the older male children. They were playing a game with the other male children. Then a female child, a teenager who's just joining teenage, comes in. Like, which game are you playing? I want to play. Then they're like, if you want to play, remove your top.
3: Whoa.
2: I'm like, whoa.
3: I know.
0: Mm.
2: So I wanted to hear how the girl would react. The girl said, that is bad manners. I'm a girl. Why would I remove my top to you?
1: Yeah. Well, right.
2: You know,
1: yes.
2: I don't want that game. And then she walked away. Then I'm like, there's a problem in this house.
3: Yeah.
2: You see? So those are the kinds of abuse, violence that affect us in our... It's not this abstract thing where we have it visualized. Mm. A man comes and holds a girl and, you know, it comes in various contexts.
3: Do you think it could also be us as parents to blame? For instance, how do we... Like, how do you behave in the house in front of the kids? Because that can also influence the kids.
4: You see,
3: what is it that we do?
4: At times, even the children have friends who maybe are so much exposed, and they interact with them.
3: Yeah.
4: So sometimes you as a parent, you're so good, but the interaction of the child outside there and what he or she harbors and then brings it home, you see.
3: Yeah.
4: So it's still, let me say it's a two-way.
3: Yeah, it's cool, yeah, because the parents, what do we watch? What do we do when the kids are watching? So that can also influence the kids.
0: Mm. Yeah, I also want to bring in another scenario, just in the same home setup. I have a friend. We have a friend who... The husband is purely working from home, and they have this house help who dresses in a way,
3: in a manner
0: likely to suggest those are Tabby's words, not my words.
2: They belong.
0: Not my words, because I know where that is heading to.
3: Yeah.
0: And so this man is constantly, you know, crossing paths with this house help, and he feels like, because he sees it, you know, men, we see.
2: Visual
0: ladies
2: things.
0: you hear, and so this man is confused. How does he move from there? Who is to be blamed here? Who is now the victim here? And who, if the man takes a step, what happens? I mean, help me understand this
4: takes
0: scenario.
4: Step.
0: He's being enticed. He's being enticed sexually.
4: Step of chasing the girl away or step of making advances?
0: Either. Okay, let me start with the advance.
2: Okay. May I ask a question before we go on? When you say manner likely to suggest, when you say manner likely, no, that is
0: those who are your words.
2: In 2014,
0: those who are your words, be ready to defend.
2: In 2014, I think this thing, it was taken over by the late Honorable Tula, Tula Kalonzo at some point. Mm-hmm. But it started with a girl who was harassed in public in 2014 for dressing in a manner that whoever was harassing her thought was inappropriate. Mm. You see? Mm. Yes. Now, when you say manner likely to suggest, remember that the Constitution guarantees you right to your own integrity as a person. Mm-hmm. You have a right to your own conscience, what you believe. You have a right to expression. Mm-hmm. We have, this I laughed, we have communities in America, I read somewhere, it could be wrong, I could be wrong, they could be wrong, that the community is a community of nude people. Mm-hmm. As in, the way God blessed you with that suit, hallelujah, and we walk. And we, you know, that is their community. Mm. So you, when you come here and say they are in a manner likely to suggest, you know.
1: It doesn't apply
2: because everybody is like that.
4: Yeah.
2: So you know, this thing of manner likely to suggest is a very subjective opinion.
0: Mm.
2: Because they are like our young, the upcoming children, the modes of dressing they are exposed to. Sio kama hizi zetu zinaka buibu, they look buibuis, deras, you know.
3: Yeah.
2: That is our dressing. But the influence of the young people, they have those tight clothes, they have some are revealing, some are... So what is a manner? You know, what is the generation of the house
0: tight,
2: help?
0: Tight, revealing. Revealing what?
2: Revealing,
0: and when
2: like
0: it reveals, then
2: revealing,
0: what happens?
2: Maybe the inner clothes.
3: Sure. Yeah. Sure.
2: And some of them are very comfortable. Some are walking on the street.
4: Yeah.
2: So it's an issue of a subjective opinion.
0: Mm-hmm.
2: And two, since you're there and you're finding it offensive, what have you done about it to stop?
0: Let me put it this way so that we can have it before we take a break.
2: Yeah.
0: When you... when you, as now the woman of the house, comes to the house and you have to call the house help and have a side chat and say, this kind of dressing is not appropriate. Why is it not appropriate to you? But the same dress is what I'm struggling with, giving me difficult time to concentrate because you have actually called the house help on the side and said, this kind of dressing is not appropriate because it is revealing.
2: Mm-hmm.
0: If it is revealing to you, what do you think it does to me?
2: Now that, may I just interject before you go?
3: Okay.
2: That falls under sexual harassment.
0: Mm-hmm.
2: It falls squarely under sexual harassment. It makes you, it is a sexual advance that makes you uncomfortable.
0: Mm-hmm. Mm-hmm.
2: That is sexual harassment. It's your house. Why are you tolerating it?
4: Yeah.
2: Why is that house help still there?
0: Mm.
2: Why, you know, you just tell your wife point blank, this one, the way she's dressing, I don't like it.
0: Mm.
2: So do something about it or I send her away.
4: Yes.
2: Because you're the head of the house. That is your house. You're not a visitor. You're not a visitor. So why are you tolerating someone living in your house making you uncomfortable? That is, you have no excuse to say, oh, you know, the way she was dressing, I was tempted.
4: Hey.
2: No. You take a stand, you say, this is my house, I don't like it. You dress like this, or you go. If they tell you that this is my right of expression, then you say, this is my house.
4: Yes. Mm.
2: You see, that is your right of expression, but this is my house.
4: Yeah.
2: You will not express yourself in that manner in my house.
4: Mm.
2: Get out.
4: Yeah.
0: Richard.
4: Or you want to be tempted.
0: Yeah, because it's tempting already.
4: No, you do what you need to do.
2: Yes.
4: Don't let it go out of the way.
1: Okay. I do what
4: habit
1: I need
4: before,
1: to do.
4: Yes.
1: Okay.
0: Okay.
4: Yeah.
0: Dear viewer, it's we are discussing about sexual abuse, and I'm trying to learn and get it well. I don't know what about you. Let's take a break, and we come back to talk about this and more.